0: people can't travel through them. Oh, well, try find another way where you can actually enjoy your camping trip. You may have to go down to another province. Anyways, we're here, and I wanted to make this show special this week because it's been 1 year since July the 3rd, 2025, that we had lost a very close friend of mine as well. I'm sure a lot of you listeners out there have listened to this man's voice for many years since I've been working with him for over 20. Our late good friend and brother Dale Haggerty. He actually was the curator as well as the president of our Marchif Historic and Cultural Preservation Society, or Métis Museum. And it's that 1 year anniversary. And I thought it'd be kind of interesting to talk about Dale. I don't think I actually did say much about him to you folks because I've been focusing on other historical stories. But I thought it'd be interesting to, you know, share some stories with this man's words and what he learned through the years. And I interviewed Dale many times, including his wife, little Dale. And yeah, Dale. Dale and Dale, folks. So we used to call him Big Dale, Little Dale, because his wife is tiny. And Dale and I, and as well as other people with our museum, we did a lot of traveling, going to different places. We made this into it used to be actually our museum, the museum itself used to be a stationary museum, one location, back in 2000, and I think it's like 2002 or three. I wasn't there at the time, but there was another man who actually was running the museum, and Dale and I, well, actually Dale himself actually met the folks there at the museum. They're based off 107th and King George. It was interesting because Dale was just learning to discover himself as who he, you know, he didn't know of his Métis ancestry enough. So when he met Pat Reed, who actually was a curator, and having to meet up with other people that he was introduced to, like, you know, Bob Kelly, Teresa Dion, you know, people like them, they were the ones that actually helped organize this Métis Museum. So these folks now have passed away, and Dale now is, you know, standing with the rest of them in the museum up in heaven, so to speak. And I miss the guy. Because it's not the same. I'm used to calling him up on the phone, and we discuss stuff, you know, like, you know, what are you doing? And, you know, he's always working on projects, different things of his, besides himself being a teacher. I mean, he was actually got into teaching a few years back. I would say about maybe 6, 7, 8 years teaching on different reservations. But before that, he was busy, you know, both him and I, when he had the time, we would travel from place to place and share and talk about the Métis Museum to the kids in schools and to events that we're at, you know, especially these places like the Fusion Festival. Dale Haggerty loved being there. He would bring down the cart, River Cart, and we would spend the 2 days there talking to hundreds and hundreds of people coming through the gates because of their curiosity about the Red River Cart and who we represented, because I was just across from him on the other side of the sidewalk where we had our 30-foot teepee set up. And so people get to experience what it's like to be inside a teepee and how we, we also had a black powder tent right next to us too, because a lot of people, when they were camping, they either use one or the other. And that's exactly what we were going through. And I've always admired Dale for his hard, dedicated work. And he's met many, many people, so many veterans, Métis veterans, and so many people that are in the Métis community. He's traveled everywhere across from Manitoba, Saskatchewan, Alberta, you name it. He was there, and then here back to BC. So, like I said before, it's been since July the 3rd of 2025, we lost Dale due to his health. It suddenly depleted really quickly. And he left us really soon. And I was, you know, it It was a shock for me because I didn't expect him to leave so soon. I mean, that's, I mean, everybody kept saying it's so sudden. Yeah, it is so sudden. It was never expected to happen to me. I mean, or to him, should say, because, you know, he was always trying to take care of his health and very outspoken about taking care of himself. And he always was always caring for the community. He always cared about the kids, his family, so many people out there. And we were just trying to get out, like Dale said, we just wanted the museum to be seen and heard. Because we are registered with Victoria. We are the true Métis Museum. There are no other museums allowed to represent themselves here in BC. So, because we are registered under registration code, but apparently there have been a few that have tried to start their own and claiming themselves their own museum. Basically, they can't. They're not supposed to. But, you know, there are people that are just saying, well, I'm going to do my way and I'll do my way. So, whatever. At least, I mean, I'm not worried about that part because what I find is important that what we should be doing is sharing the historical research and sharing stories about, you know, even artifacts that we carry with us traveling from place to place and showing the people what it was like to be, you know, that hunter, that fisherman, that trapper, even the person that actually would be a farmer, you name it, a voyageur. They did many things, many, many things, even working in the trading posts. So, and they travel all across Canada, even right through to the United States up in the Oregon areas. So, you know, trapping was constant, and there actually are people, a lot of Métis actually had trap lines too. And in the same area where Dale had lived in Clearwater here in BC, there were trap lines even the Métis had put down back in the mid-1800s. So anyways, what I want to do is do a dedication this week for in honor of Dale, 1 year anniversary. And I hope you guys enjoy the program. It'll be, I hope you should enjoy his voice and some of his words of wisdom. My heart hurts still, even after, I mean, you know, we grieve, but I miss the guy. He's my best friend, my brother. And, anyways, we'll be talking. I'm going to share with you folks the story of Dale Haggerty and his wisdom. Here we go.
1: 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Ooh, let's try that button instead. Eureka!

0: We're actually want to just talk about Mr. Dale Haggerty, and he actually has been the curator of our Métis Museum. The museum actually, half of the museum actually, I'm actually the culture director. I teach Métis history out here in Vancouver, in the region of the Lower Mainland. And so I teach Métis history at the schools. I teach as much of it during a lot of events that are happening all across here and throughout BC. And I have half the museum with me. And Dale's got the other half. And that other half actually is up in the Clearwater region and a small town called Vavenby. But he actually has a museum over at Clearwater. And also big shout out over to Cindy Wilgosh who and their group who actually has welcomed Dale and all of our group to be part of the Clearwater Aboriginal Society Center. So we're thanking them for allowing us to be part of their location. And we're going to have a lot of fun doing it tonight, guys. So if you're wanting to have a good listen to, we're going to actually talk about all the things we've been doing in the past, last 2017. But also going to actually have a little bit of history regarding Dale, because Dale is quite the guy. And he is quite, I mean, you don't talk about historical. This guy has more history than most people used to say, well, I've got history with Louis Riel. Okay, I'm good for you. But Dale has a little more history in his family that goes way back to the 1600s. Yes, guys, way back 1600s. He's got a lot of family. He'll be sharing that with you tonight. Now, to talk about Dale, in 1954 in Edmonton, Alberta, Dale Haggerty was the fifth child born to parents John Haggerty, a Scottish immigrant, and French Métis mother Georgina Villeneuve. The Haggertys moved their growing family to BC when Dale was just an infant and youngest at that time. His sister, Teresa, was born later in Vancouver, where the family lived and worked most of their lives. Dale grew up in Vancouver, where he went to school and later appreciated he became a tradesman in the glazing industry, glass and windows. Yes, this guy did a lot of work here in Vancouver. He worked for many years as a glazier, while at the same time, from the age of 23, he also took up the sport of lawn bowling. Now, we'll tell you more about that, guys. This is kind of cool. During the years in this sport as an amateur, he won many medals and trophies, including gold in 1984, silver latest 2005, and bronze. In 1998, our champion decided to put the lawn bowling life behind him for a while as he was trying to control an alcohol addiction, which was destroying his life as well as his liver. Through the help of Métis friends and the Métis community, he has been clean and sober for almost 20-plus years, guys. So give him a big shout-out and hands up. In 1999, Dale was given the opportunity to accept the position of a curator at the Machif Métis Museum that was being run by the Machif Historic and Cultural Preservation Society. He gladly accepted and hasn't looked back since. He brought a fresh approach to the little museum that found ways of bringing exhibits and displays to various opportunity communities and schools, as well as presentations. He's giving people an opportunity to learn more about Métis culture and their role in Canada's history. Today, Dale lives happily with his wife, also Little Dale, we call her Little Dale, both starting a new life in the community of Vavenby, which is just outside the Clearwater region. Future and Dale future, well, this is basically saying Dale looks forward to actually meeting a lot of people, and he loves teaching Métis history. So we have a lot to talk about this evening. And to add on through, because I mean, this is more of an update of what Dale's been doing lately, but there's more to him than just museum. Because I can tell you so many things, guys, that are just, it opens up your heart and tells everyone out there that there are some museums that exist and some museums that don't exist. So we're looking forward to have you guys on. So here we go. So we got Dale Haggerty.
1: Yep, I believe.
0: Okay, we'll bring Dale in. Mr. Dale, are you there?
2: I am.
0: Welcome to Métis Matters Radio.
2: Thank you.
0: So, I was actually introducing you on our show here, Dale, and everyone is looking forward to actually having to hear your story. But if you can actually, I did talk about introducing you when you just start getting into the Métis Museum at the very beginning, but can you actually give more of a detailed story why you decided and who you met then when you did it?
2: Yeah, I guess I could, Derek. Well, it all started one day that my brother and my son were working out in Prince George, and we got a phone call that my uncle Joe had passed away, and we regretted that we couldn't make the meeting to his funeral and all that, but we sent our condolences. And about 3 days later, when we got back, my cousin Joanne phoned me up, and she said, "Dale, do you know that we are Métis?" And I says, "No." I said, "What's a Métis?" "You know, you bring up your life all in British Columbia. You don't even relate to ourselves as First Nation relations and everything." So my mom did a good job hiding it from us.
0: Yeah.
2: Anyways, to make the long story short, she said, yeah, she's met some cousins of ours at the funeral and laid out the whole line and says that, you know, their family was Métis and they're from the Batoche area and all this stuff. And so I phoned my brother the next day and I says, "Alan, you know that you're the oldest brother." I says, "Did you know that we were Métis?" And he said, "No idea." So today that he went to he phoned the Louis Riel Métis Society. It was on King George Highway, and it was the Patrick Reed was the curator at that time, and you know he started to talk about you know our family, and Alan got an appointment to go see him, and he said, "Well, what was your family?" "Thing that we know is our great grandfather is Isidore Villeneuve and Matilda Henry." So from there on, he didn't even look in the book. We have a genealogy book about the first families of the Métis that were registered in 1867. And the next thing you know, that he says, "You guys are Métis right off the bat, right?" And Patrick started to explain all this stuff that he should get the family down and get us all registered. And of course, they were just trying to create a national, or a British Columbia Métis Society to take care of all our local business with our governments and stuff like this. And so anyways, we all got our family all registered with Louis Riel. We didn't know if there was different locals or not. All we knew was they were the ones up in the phone book, and that was the end of that tune. So, you know, and then from there on, you know, I was working in the glass trade. I'm an architectural metal mechanic, laser glass worker, and I took my apprenticeship, you know, 12,000 hours and all that. And it was coming to the end of my career that I already had 25 years in, and, you know, they're getting careless on the job sites, you know, so I got injured anyways, and a frame fell on me, and so I went on compensation, and something in me just sparked me. Just what's going on in our family? You know, my mom wouldn't tell me, my dad wouldn't say anything. It was really hard on me, and of course, you know, Derek, at that time I was living in that trailer park out in White Rock, and I says, I just got to go down and find out what's going on. So I went down there and talked to Patrick, and of course, first thing that he did was he muckled on to me. He just, you know, took me on, and he says, "I want you to take this museum over, and I want you to take it farther. You're younger than me, and I just need to take a break, and I've been doing it too long." And I just hummed and hawed and hummed and hawed and hummed and hawed. And, of course, that's when I first met you. You know, I got to tell everybody the little story of how I met you.
0: Okay.
2: You know,
0: that's a good thing.
2: You know, the funny thing about you had a little garage sale set up outside the trailer park, and you and your wife, God bless her, you know, you guys were selling Métis artifacts, and of course, me as a total commitment to the community, and I was saying, you know, why are you selling this stuff? You know, it's bad enough the Japanese and Chinese and the East Indians are all, you know, taking our plans and raping our culture and selling it on us, right? You know?
0: Mm-hmm.
2: Of course, that's when you revealed yourself that you were Métis yourselves. And of course, I was so embarrassed. But you did good work, and that was the best part about it. And then, of course, we became obviously good friends, and we used to go down to the meetings and talk about things. And that's when I decided that it's time maybe I should, you know, look into doing something like this. And I got permission from the compensation to see if I can get back to work and volunteer. And, of course, they gave me their blessing and said, yeah, sure, you know, just to get some exercise. And so I went down and was helping Patrick do some stuff, and we started changing the museum around, and I was introduced to a few of our Métis leaders, and yeah, it was Tom Lalonde and Ken Fisher and everybody there. It was a good time at that time. You know, everybody was working together, just trying to get a provincial, but everybody wants to be the number one chief, mm-hmm. You know, and I found that out very easily. You know, they all want to be the president of the BC of British Columbia. You know what I'm saying? So,
0: yeah.
2: Anyways, so yeah. The first time that I ever got went and did something, I started asking them if I can take this and go on the road and go into schools and start teaching everybody what Métis life was like. You know. You know,
0: yeah.
2: The funny part about it is, Derek, I never grew up on the prairie, so I didn't know what a prairie life was, you know, working in on the farm and stuff like that. I mean, my mom had enough problems in her life that I found out later on that we were city people, mm-hmm. And I got a job in the city, you know. And that's where I developed my lifestyle of, and not being as much as a prejudice. I mean, when I was in school, we used to have Chinese and East Indians and Italian and the French and everything, and we all worked together. It was awesome. You know, we had some First Nation kids in there. We didn't care. We didn't have this prejudice stuff when I was growing up. You know, so. Me saying that I was Métis, I didn't know. I mean, it was mom was hiding it from us, and there was a reason why, which I'll explain a little later. But you know, the funny part about it is, it's when you grow up that way, you just grow up and you just work in the field, and then we met this. My brother and I were in the glass industry, and of course my brother was working for a company called View Art Glass. And anyways, to make a long story short, there was two brothers there, Ron and Jim George. They were from up Prince George area, and of course they were working for View Art as well. And it was Ron that actually said that, told my brother Al that he looked like he had First Nation blood in him. Of course, Alan, you know, just shrugged it off. And eventually then we found out that, you know, that we were Métis. Like, you know, I didn't think we were at all. Again, you know, at the age of 40, 45, you know, you just don't know what's going on in your life, and you don't know if it's affected you or not. And then, of course, you know, I had just the genealogy of my great-grandfathers. I had no knowledge of who the rest of my family were. And, of course, I finally went to the Red River West in Victoria, which was the most awesome rendezvous of all of them. They they really put on a good music festival and a display of things. And, you know, we had Richard Larson and you know, it was awesome. He did an awesome job. And all the people on the island, they just did a fabulous job. And,
0: yeah.
2: And, of course, what they used to do is they used to bring in Métis genealogists.
0: Mm-hmm.
2: And, of course, this is when I met the guy. I'm going to give you his name. I don't even know if he's still around, but, you know, he did my genealogy. His name was Stanley S. Humes. You know, anyways, I told him, I said, all I have is as much as information as I did was, all I had was with the two last names of Matilda Henry and Isidore Villeneuve, and that was it. And of course, Villeneuve isn't spelled Villeneuve. The way they say it on the prairies is Villeneuve.
0: Villeneuve,
2: you know, more yeah. French seaside, but
0: yeah.
2: Yeah. Anyways, to make a long story short, he just punched the two names and bang, bang, bang, bang, bang, 15, 17, 18 pages came out of all my whole history. And I'm looking at this and I'm saying, this can't be so easy as this. And believe me, the names, they were there, and I've got it. I've got a whole genealogy chart and whose names were on there. I mean, I'm not related to Louis Riel in any way, and I'm not related to any of the Gabriel Dumont families, you know. And but they were neighbors and family River Lot neighbors and mm-hmm. stuff like this. And of course, from both from the Red River settlement and up in the Saint Laurent settlement, which is of course Batoche. Of course, you know, so, but that was as close as we got to the big famous names. But then I started looking through our history of our stuff, and wow.
0: You know, Dale, I got one to ask you, because everyone's asking me right now, and they're questioning in the chat room. Some people are actually, they're not sure. Some of them are actually a mixture of Aboriginal. They want to know what the word Métis means.
2: Well,
0: the definition
2: according to the government, and the Métis is from the French. They call us Métis. A lot of Manitoba people in the Manitoba Red River area, and they're called Métis if they have a French background.
0: Okay.
2: Métis is sort of like. Again, it goes back, and the Métis is on the Scottish more side than Scottish, the English, the European type. And it was just so it translated. And, of course, the Métis and the Métis were just the same name as we were mixed of blood people,
0: uh-huh.
2: right? But some governments says we were burnt wood, people, we were half breeds and voyageurs, and they started because they couldn't come up with a definite name for everything. But the churches is where they most of the people that went,
0: mm-hmm.
2: they were Métis people. They called Métis people, and of course, just to make it, because nobody understands what the Métis things was. It was a language that was created by the Métis to communicate so they can go First Nations to any First Nations in Canada. They could just go and they mixed their language with the First Nation language, and which created their own language.
0: Have you noticed, I mean, through the years, and you and I have been involved for a long, long time with the Métis Museum and the community, have you noticed that what I've learned through other people... a lot of people, like on, say, for example, I travel a lot in Alberta and I work in the reservations, and I spoke to a lot of people that actually spoke in Métis language, which is a Cree French,
2: mm-hmm.
0: or I was talking to even Father Guy Lavallee, a couple of years back when he was still alive, and I remember him telling me, they say there's a difference between a Métis, there's actually there's French Cree word. Then there is the French, and then there's the Cree. So they're still Métis, but they were raised in different districts, different areas of the territory. So not all Métis spoke Michif.
2: No, all Métis spoke. But Derek, the Michif language. There's different dialects.
0: Mm-hmm.
2: The Winnipeg or Red River area has a different dialect than the northern Alberta.
0: Yeah.
2: Because there is more Cree words used to communicate, right?
0: Mm-hmm.
2: And even in northern Saskatchewan, you know, you think they're talking Cree, but they're actually talking Michif because the Cree word was a little more difficult, especially the younger people. I noticed that because I could tell that when they were talking there was that French word in there, and you know, they were...
0: They snuck it in.
2: Yeah, they snuck it in because that's the way it was. It was, you know, every area, because you got to remember when the Michif people were doing this, they were trappers, they were entrepreneurs, so they were going to these First Nation communities and they were getting the furs, and they had to communicate, right?
0: Mm-hmm.
2: They had to be able to trade goods with these people, so they created the languages, and of course they married into the people, the First Nation people, of course, and the wives would be teaching them how to say their words, and it started out with little words, and then all of a sudden, it's a language that they all communicate. Mm-hmm. Even in northern BC, there's a different language.
0: Mm-hmm.
2: It's a different dialect. They talk different because they adapted to the area that they had to be involved. Especially when it was at the time of the tradings in the 1800s and 1700s and whatever. So this is how they made it. You know, this was the language of Canada. It was they had it all covered. They had a First Nation mixture with the French Nation and the English, and it's all. We're doing now today is we're not teaching it like we should. They should be teaching that language in school, you know, and they're teaching First Nation languages in school. Why can't they teach French? They do the French as well, but why can't they speak the real language of the true Canadian people? I mean, that's the way that it is, but it's so many different dialects. Like, I just picked up a book out of the back there, and I was searching for things, and Manitoba has got a tremendous, nice book about the languages that they created, and they talk about the different dialects and stuff like that, you know. But there's no way that, you know, that you could say that you're Michif and Métis. You might have more English on your side, but once you were in them days, you had your choice. This is what it was.
0: Yeah.
2: The Canada had made a deal with the country that they were going to turn over Rupert's land to Canada, and it was a deal. And Rupert's the king said, first of all, we're gonna give everybody a bonus. All the people that created the forts, all the people that were working for the Hudson's Bay, they were going to get a piece of the pie, because Canada was so wide, and of course the piece of the pie was some land. And of course what it was there was an agreement that they were going to do it. Now, you had your choice in them days, and I know this is how the script was brought out.
0: Our guest tonight is actually Dale Haggerty from the Michif Historic and Cultural Preservation Society. He actually, we do have a museum, and if you ever want to go on the website, for example, and you'll see a lot of great features of photographs and all the things that we've been doing throughout the years with the museum. So, Dale, are you still there?
2: Yes, I sure am.
0: He is. So, what do you think of that song?
2: Oh, great music. We usually go up to Williams Lake, and they have a music festival up there, and it's awesome, and it's put on by the Caribou Kitchilton Métis Society there.
0: Yep.
2: And And they have some great the Luchier brothers and Marlene. And, yeah, it's good times. They put on a good show.
0: Yeah.
2: Yeah.

0: And so I put it, I wrote in the bottom, like, you know, thanking her that she was part of this to create this wonderful prayer feather. So when someone came up to me at one of the events I was at, and they said, did you hear that Thelma passed away? And I said, no, I didn't. So, yeah, she passed away this past month.
1: Yes.
0: So, you know, we're losing a lot of our elders in for our Métis community. It's getting, you know, I guess, you know, time goes by. As we all get older, we start to lose a lot of our language and a lot of our traditions, you know, and we're trying to keep it going, and we're trying to influence a lot of the kids, the children, that if they want to learn how to jig, or if they want to be more involved in the community. We're still involved in community events. History with us too, in our area, because British Columbia actually, folks, is very West Coast tradition, but most people don't realize that George and Terry Goulet wrote a book. And it all says in that book, and the title says Métis of British Columbia. That means the Métis did migrate to the western part of Canada. Now, BC was actually the last province that the Métis actually colonized towards, or actually traveled to migrate over. And now they migrate over to the late 1800s. And so we are, you know, and I remember correctly, one of the ladies told me that the first person that came over with a Red River cart to British Columbia was actually a Métis nun.
1: Yeah.
0: A Métis nun. Like, she was a nun, but yeah, she traveled the Red River cart all by herself. It wasn't nobody else, but she thought she can do something in the BC region, and I thought that was pretty cool.
1: Yeah. There's a lot of things that a lot of our history books aren't telling us about the early years of the British Columbia. Like, there's a community in northern BC, it's called Kelly Lake.
0: Uh-huh.
1: It's an actual, and I have seen the documents. It is an actual, it was an actual homestead that was issued by the British Columbia government, and it was where they had given Métis land to develop up in that area. And, you know, her name was Campbell. I forget her first name.
2: Caroline Campbell.
1: And yeah. We were very good friends of theirs. As a matter of fact, I think they're part of our family tree, and which we don't connect to until you really look into it. But the Latondra family that's up there, and it was all Métis community. And a matter of fact, when I first went up there and drove up, and there it says it was the first community, Métis community, and it was in 1857-58 that it was created, you know, and she actually lived on a scrip land that was issued by the British Columbia government. But you see, nobody wants to talk about stuff like that. You know, they don't want to talk about how Alexander Mackenzie got from Alberta across British Columbia and ended up in the West Coast. You know, they don't want to tell you that it was the Métis trappers and the voyageurs that brought these explorers, because they wanted exclusive names in their history books. But they keep forgetting, if they showed who was on the actual trail and their names, you would say it was a Métis thing. The funny part about it is, and it's, again, it doesn't, they don't want to recognize us as a community or as a people. You know, they've been trading goods from the West Coast, from Prince Rupert, all the way across. They had their trap lines, they had their, the First Nations were trading blankets. It's, they weren't just coming from the other side, you know, through the boats and that. They were trading goods, because I've been up in Prince Rupert, and I've been listening to the elders up there and the First Nation people saying, you know, that they already had their established trails. Maybe they didn't use Red River carts. In some ways they could, because the land is pretty, it's rocky, but they're still ways to get through the mountains through there. There's lots of passes and stuff like mm-hmm. that, as I know.

0: as I'm driving through there. And also they use the canoes and their boats and stuff like this, that they were going goods back and forth. They were trading back and forth. It's just that it's not written in the history books. You know, we were people that never wrote things down. We only started writing things down later on in probably in the 1900s, but we are people that used to tell stories, and that's how our information gets. So when you sit down and you listen to an elder, you know, it's just not just respectable, but what it is, they're telling you history.
1: Mm-hmm.
0: They're telling you little stories about their families and how they got there. Well, that's the only way we could communicate. We don't write books. We didn't write it in history books. Mm-hmm. You know, we were like the First Nation people.
1: Did you know, actually, they actually scribed
0: all these stories the hunt you were on, or the big trip that you had to go and pick up goods and stuff like this. That's how we were trained to do. We were just passing our information around. So,
1: did you know that they scribed on the powder horns?
0: No, I didn't know that.
1: Yeah, on the powder horns they're using for the long rifles. Okay, for the you know, when you do the black powder hunting, right?
0: Oh yeah,
1: their powder horns were scribed, and those scribes are actually tell the story about the travels.
0: Yeah,
1: nobody knows that.
0: You
1: know, people don't look at that.
0: You see paintings in caves, and you know these paintings in caves were refuge from the weather. You know,
1: can you visualize a Métis painting in a cave?
0: Story up on the on the board, but if you were only First Nation or Métis that knew all this stuff. You know, that you could read those stories and they could tell you who's been there and why and what was the purpose and stuff, right?
1: Yeah, well, there's two things that the Métis are mostly known for, Dale. And if you're especially going to paint in the cave, is Dear John. And the other one that you would draw on there was just the infinity on the wall.
0: Yeah. Yeah. No, and that's another thing that we all got to talk about, the infinity, you know, the flag. You know, when it was created between the Northwest Trading Company and Hudson's Bay, and it was as I used to describe to the kids, it was a big fur fight. They were fighting over the right to who owned the land, and
1: mm-hmm.
0: Northwest Trading Company didn't think that the Hudson's Bay Company or Rupert's land was open. Nobody could claim it, sort of thing. So, you know, there was a skirmish, you know, between the two battles, and of course, when that flag gave, it was Cuthbert Grant. Everybody keeps forgetting about this natural man, but he's our father of our nation. He created this infinity of bringing the European culture into the First Nation culture to create a new nation of people. You know, I mean, everybody keeps forgetting. I love Louis Riel. He was a man of standings and great things. And Gabriel Dumont, he was our leader and our generals that had enough of the government suppression, but it was way before that. It was mm-hmm. Cuthbert Grant and the people before that, you know, in 1812 and 1813, 14.
1: I've got a lady friend of mine. Her name is Alexandra Horsky, who actually is the blood relative to Cuthbert Grant. And she's actually, that's her great uncle.
0: Wow. You know, that's,
1: she's up in Manitoba, but I've known her personally.
0: That's history. That's, yeah. You know, that's the history of the things. And you know, they also, everybody keeps forgetting the War of 1812. They were, you know, we could have been all American right today. I mean,
1: yeah, but it wasn't for the Métis, and the women were smart.
0: They put their 2 cents in and,
1: yeah,
0: you know, and did their thing. And, you know, where was the recognition for that? There's nothing.
1: Listen, you know, here's something. We always talk about where the River Carts came across Canada and migrated into across the lands, but basically most people don't realize that what the Métis is all about. Well, basically, we were part of Lower Canada, which is relates to Louis Riel. We had the Manitoba, Saskatchewan, Alberta territory, that which is related to what Riel created, a territory. And he was the governor of Lower Canada. Now, That part is most people may know, and some people don't know, is called the Dominion of Canada. So basically, the upper part of Canada was John Macdonald's territory. Was actually, he was the first Prime Minister of Canada, so he owned up the upper Canada. The thing that I was trying to bring up is the separation. And society, the government today even has tried for so many years to separate the Métis from upper Canada down. And but there are some really great Métis that actually did exist, but some of them, not every Métis migrated across lower Canada. A lot of them stayed behind.
0: Yeah.
1: They stayed with the York boats and the Hudson's Bay, because I've spoken to so many people for so many years that were part of the Hudson's Bay Company.
0: Yes.
1: That their relatives were, they worked for them, and they worked on the York boats. Now, hauling the goods. And yep. that was the cool part that I really enjoyed when they talk about, you know, not every Métis had left Upper Canada. Because everybody thinks that all the Métis came down to Lower Canada and that's it. No, they didn't. And
0: no,
1: yet,
0: no.
1: Our government still is trying to not acknowledge any other Métis that's in existence on the upper part of Canada, because all you, and you know and I know, they're relating it only to Riel from the 1800s, mid-1800s.
0: Yeah.
1: And anything above that, they have to remember that the Métis existed way before that.
0: Oh, way before. You know, there's a saying that I always used to say, the first European that landed in the Canadian areas, Newfoundland, Nova Scotia, Quebec, mm-hmm. Ontario, the first thing they did was, you know, they had probably the most roughest seas in the world, and a lot of them did not want to go back to Europe. They saw the new land, and they did it. So the first thing they did was they were right in with the First Nations. And, of course, our First Nation brothers, they welcomed our European people with open arms, and look what we've done to them. Look what they've done to, you know, they put them in residential schools and try to eliminate them. And it's so sad. It's the way it is. But Newfoundland and Nova Scotia, they started to hide themselves, the new people, mm-hmm. the new people of the land, you know, mm-hmm. the Métis. They didn't want to say that. I mean, and they're, because they were being persecuted, like, well, you're just a half-breed, you know, you have no sense. And yet they were being learned by the First Nation people, and they were learned by the European people.
1: Yeah.
0: So how could anybody ever say that they weren't smart people? They were just more conservative than anybody else.
1: Exactly.
0: Now, they did their part to create this land.
1: Yeah.
0: It's just not, you know, all about the politicians, and our politicians today, you know, they just don't, it's all about the value of the dollar today. It's not about how they created this land.
1: Mm-hmm.
0: And of course, you know, it's always been the way of the winner. If they had a battle, the winner told the story. The loser didn't tell us a story.
1: Yeah.
0: There's no books. It's all about the North and the South in the United States. The North wins, they write the books. But they don't know the history of the South, that they had their own culture, they had their own areas, and instead of trying to, you know, they had their own traditions, you know what I'm saying? Mm-hmm. So it's like Canada.
1: You'll always have your federal government trying to tell people this is the way they want the history to be made, not, and it's on their side, but it has nothing, they'd have no idea what we're all about.
0: Yeah, that's the way I sometimes feel too.
1: I want to also make a big shout out to, you know, you actually got someone that actually says that he's from Prince Rupert. His name is Julian McKay. So big shout out to Julian. Also, Mr. Patrick Kelly, who is actually listening to us, him and his kids are actually listening to us in their van. So one big shout out to you. Now, Patrick himself, he's got a lot of relatives in his family that are related, are also Métis folks, and he actually himself, he makes canoes and paddles.
0: Wow.
1: So he's got a lot of family history in the Alberta territory.
0: Yeah.
1: And he said to me, he's the last of his clan.
0: Yes. Yeah.
1: So that's the reason why he's got to keep on making more kids.
0: Yes. So, I'm going to be leaving to go up to Prince Rupert to go back to school. A matter of fact, I was invited to talk to kids in the First Nations British Columbia curriculum and to talk about the Métis that were in BC that people don't want to give us credit for.
1: Wow.
0: There's a little story, and it was in actually Alexander Mackenzie's diary that he was saying that he was actually going the wrong way. They were heading more north than they were doing west. And it was finally the Métis trappers and all these guys that were doing all this stuff that they were exploring for him. Guides, as they say, the Métis guides, they actually said to him that you're going the wrong way. And they didn't have compasses in them days. They just followed the sun and the stars and whatever.
1: And the trees.
0: And finally...
1: And the girls.
0: Alexander Mackenzie finally realized that he was going to listen to his guys. And they would have been to the West Coast 2 weeks earlier than they did.
1: Yeah.
0: You know, but he didn't give any credit for them to do this. You know, and of course the Métis were being paid, and so, but finally they knew they were going out of their depth, so they brought them and put them back on the right course, right? So, and another thing that about BC that people don't realize, the gold rush. You know, the Métis knew the gold was there.
1: Yeah, yeah.
0: But they weren't after the gold. They were after the fur. The fur was the value.
1: Mm-hmm.
0: You know, you can imagine having a Métis man standing up, and he's got this big nugget, 3 or 4 ounces nuggets in his hand, and he's got this 3 or 4 pelts of beaver.
1: Yep.
0: Beautiful quality, tanned and all ready to go. And you look at it, and he's weighing it in his hands, waving it up and down. And the first thing he does is he throws the nuggets away and grabs the fur.
1: Yeah.
0: Because that was the economy at that time. That was the value of the money. And that was based on the Hudson's Bay.
1: Yeah.
0: If you ever look at the blankets, there's marks there on the blankets, the lines. And how they determined you wanted to purchase that blanket was it took 4 pelts, large pelts, to buy that blanket. You get one with 3.5 points. You had 3 large plank and a small pelt. That's how they were determined. And, of course, the more pelts that they were involved with, more lines, I'm not too sure if they did this on purpose to get more pelts out or off the First Nation Métis people. You know, it's an amazing thing of how, you know, free trade is today, you know, but they could add 3 more lines to it, but it's the same blanket, only with 3 more lines. Do you see what I'm saying?
1: Yeah.
0: You know?
1: Well, Dale,
0: I mean,
1: we gotta cut it. We gotta...
0: That elders told me when I was in Saskatchewan about how he heard from his great-grandfather a story as about they were trading, and of course, for furs, of course, trapping and all this stuff, and they wanted to buy a rifle. So what they did was the guy that owned the goods, the forts, they would extend the rifles. They would actually extend a barrel of the rifle.
1: We got to get, Dale, we got to get it. We'll bring you back next time because we are ending our night now.
0: Oh,
1: I wish this actually was 2 hours. I wish it was 2 hours. I want to thank you, Mr. Dale, for coming on. Mr. Dale Haggerty, a big shout-out to you. And, folks, if you want to see what the Métis Museum is all about, go to MachiefMétisMuseum.org. And also, if you want to put up more comments in the Facebook page and the Facebook talk in the chat room, please join us, guys. And if you want to get a hold of Dale, give him a call, and just if you want to get all of him, I'm sure he wouldn't mind having a chat with you about more Métis. Anyways, folks, it's been a blast. Thank you for joining us on Métis Matters Radio. I'm Derek White, Sky Cloud, and we're calling it a night. 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
2: I hope you enjoyed the program, the memorable moments of Dale Haggerty. Like I said before, he passed away July the 3rd. 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And many blessings to everybody out there. We'll see you next week. Take care. 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

looking for some relief from June's FIFA fever? Head down to Jericho Beach Park this July 17th to 19th for the 49th annual Vancouver International Folk Music Festival. 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That's the 49th annual Vancouver International Folk Music Festival, this July 17th, 18th, and 19th at Jericho Beach Park. We'll see you there!

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1: And I'm Mark Curran.
0: And today we're talking about the joy of caring. Our guest is Miriam Sibiranu. She's got a doctorate in fine arts from the University of Barcelona. She's a painter, a coach, a writer, facilitator of appreciative inquiry, a meditation teacher, and author of a new book, which is what we're going to be focusing on today, The Joy of Caring. The book is helping us develop practices to live as creative and autonomous, emotionally mature people, not only in our relationships, but as a society. So I'm really looking forward to tapping into that, because I think with everything that's going on in the world, it sure needs help as a society so we can function as mature and autonomous beings. So welcome to the show, Miriam.
2: Thank you. It's an honor, a pleasure to share with all of you.
0: So what inspired you to write The Joy of Caring?
2: I have been accompanying people for many years now. And what I found is that we are very hard at ourselves sometimes. We are very judgmental towards ourselves, critical. And so I thought, even in the culture of caring for oneself, some people take it in a way that it's very heavy. It's not the joy of caring for the self, but it's something heavy that I have to. Mm. And so I felt we really need to include joy in all what has to do with caring. And there are many dimensions of caring. And even sometimes you see people going to the gym or running, but they're very, you know, serious faces. It's like, it's not the joy of doing it, but It's like, I have to, as if it's an obligation.
0: The burden of it, yeah.
2: Yes, yes.
0: And so in terms of relationships, if we can get really specific, it seems to me that people pleasing, trying to make people happy, feeling like you have to do something, or feeling guilty if you don't, all those kinds of things have the weight that you're talking about. So what is it, first of all, why do you think we are so, I want to use the word programmed, because it's almost like a program to be so with obligation, with this idea of shoulds and shouldn'ts? How do you think that, why do you think so many people are programmed that way?
2: I think if we go like backwards into the depths of this question, I think first we are afraid of being rejected. And so we program ourselves to please others and to do what we think is the right thing to do, but thinking about others, about pleasing others, and not about what we really feel or we want to do. And so we are programmed in the sense of being influenced by our fears to be rejected, our fears to not be enough for the other. And this creates sort of a program of certain beliefs that are connected with our need of being in community, our need of being relational, because we are relational. As human beings, we are relational. And so when this belief is very strong, it becomes like a program that we have to please others. We have to be like the others want us to be. And even, for example, I have a friend, and she's in her 60s, and she published her first book recently. And she told me, I wish my mother was alive. She would be so happy that finally I made it. And I was shocked about this comment that still the influence of the vision of the mother who died many years ago, still that influence that finally I could please her. Finally, she would think I am someone because I have published a book. So that's just an example of how that vision of others, like in the case of this woman, the vision of someone who died long time ago, but it has an influence in it, mm-hmm. like programming. We see sometimes we are acting, thinking, okay, how would my father, my mother, my beloved, my teacher think it should be done in this way or that way?
0: Right. So your focus is it to help people understand an alternative to that kind of habitual thinking? Is that part of what drives you?
2: Yes, that's part of what drives me is that people can realize that there are other ways of caring for oneself and for each other that comes from a space of joy. Of course, there is the space of responsibility, compassion, but a deep sense of the joy of caring, not the burden of caring. Mm-hmm.
0: So let's get into how you do that, because I'm sure heads are nodding as people are listening. They're going, yeah, I do that. I try to make people happy, or sometimes I'm tired and someone asks me to help them move and I say yes, but I really don't want to. Like, everyone's aware of all the places where caring isn't joyful. I think they're aware of that and they do it anyway. How do you start? Let's just get really specific with shifting from a place of obligation or trying to please others I want you to define it. I would say an internal sense of power. That's where my joy comes from. It doesn't come as long as I'm outside of myself. I'm not in joy. I'm creating some kind of mask or something is trying to get something. Like when it's externally referenced, I feel I'm out of joy completely. But when I'm inside, even if I'm sad, I'm in joy because it's like the right location. So that's my language, but I want to hear it from you. What would be the first step for a person to begin to understand that concept that there's this other way?
2: Well, first I always start by real experience. Like, tell me of a time in which you were really joyful, a time in which you felt connected to yourself, to others, to the universe, to God, to the wholeness of life. And that connection somehow made you feel very joyful. So what was happening at that time? And this question is a question to help the person connect with an experience of joy that they already had. Yeah. And once they connect with that, I inquire, you mentioned the beginning that I also do appreciative inquiry. So I inquire so that the person shares what is that core, inner core, from which that joy comes. And that inner core, you were saying going inside, so that inner core, I call it the positive core or the healthy core or the vital core. So it's a center inside from which the fountain of joy, of love, of caring comes from.
0: And do you feel when you're connected with that center that the other parts of you don't exist, or are they still, can you still be aware, connected to that center and still aware that you might have parts that want to do these things that you habitually do? Or is it an absence of that from your perspective?
2: I think that there's both experiences, because if you are deep in that experience, then everything is one. You are in oneness. But you are not blind. It's not an hallucination. It's a conscious experience. And so you are aware that there are other parts in you. You may call them beliefs. You may call them like a mask. You may call them like a shadow part. Other voices. There are other voices. And so you are aware of those voices. But then that's where the next step comes, is to do an inquiry of which is the voice, internal voice, that brings you to your center, to your positive core, and which is or which are the voices that take you away from there. Mm. And so it may be a voice, very critical, a judging voice, a voice of extreme responsibility that doesn't allow you to enjoy what you are doing, because that voice is very stressful. And so then we see, okay, what's the dialogue of these inner voices, and how can we make the voice that connects you with the joy of being, the joy of caring, the joy of being in your center, to spread and to be stronger. And the other voices, is not a question of repressing them. They have a reason to be there. And probably one voice, a critical voice, the reason to be there is because that voice wants to protect you. And analyzing, giving space to these voices, we see, okay, what is the real meaning of protecting, and how can I shift that voice that it's creating tension?
0: Mm-hmm. It takes us to trust as well, which is such an interesting concept, because what are you trusting is the question that immediately comes up for me when I think of it. I mean, you can't trust that another person will never make a mistake or behave badly or hurt you, for instance. So what is trust to you? And is it located? How is it connected to this center? What are you trusting when you say trust?
2: I think that trust is a core value and a core experience that is in that center. And when we are born, we are born in the trust that life will be at our side. And so there is a trust that we all have, which is the trust that the sun will rise again tomorrow, and that the floor will hold us, the earth is not going to send us out. So there's some sort of trust that it's already innate in us. But then, because of being hurt, because of having expectations that are not fulfilled, because of being too harsh on ourselves, somehow this trust diminishes. And what we do when we connect with this core being that is a being of light, a being of joy, we strengthen our trust.
0: And what are you trusting when you're in that place, in your core? What is it you're actually trusting?
2: And that's a very good question. I would ask others also, what are they trusting when they are at that core? In my case, I trust that everything is fine and everything will be fine. I trust that I don't have to fight against something, but I have to strive for something. So it's like the tree doesn't have to fight against the birds that come and eat the fruit of the tree, but the tree has to strive towards the light, towards the water, towards the nutrients of the soil. So at that moment, you feel you trust life.
0: Yeah, I like that. I like it. Do you want to answer it, Mark, just for fun? We'll all answer the same question because you're right. It's going to be very personal, isn't it?
2: Yes, let's do it. Yes, yeah. Mark, you're very silent.
1: Yes, I am. I'm running things behind the scenes, kind of listening. Can you please repeat the question?
0: No.
1: Well, I want to make sure I have clarity before I answer.
0: You go ahead. You ask him. Do your inquiry, Miriam.
2: Yes, so when you are at your best, when you are joyful, when you are flourishing, and at that moment you trust. So what is it that you trust? How is that experience?
1: Well, it's just knowing I'm in that state of things flowing, and there's just becomes a natural trust, you know, a beingness. And it's more of a, if I think it, it's a trust of myself, knowing I've got whatever's coming up, going around or coming my way. You know, just knowing I've got, I can handle this. No matter what, I can handle it. The storm's coming. I'm getting a rain jacket. I'm going inside. I'm hunkering down, you know, or I'm going to stand in the middle of it until it passes, you know. But just trusting that I will be okay out of everything.
0: Yeah.
1: It goes back to a belief is like, what can I learn from, you know, what's good about this situation? I come back to just a system I have in my head of just, it's okay. It's okay.
2: It's okay. It's okay.
0: Yeah.
2: Yes. That's such a great place to be, isn't it?
1: And I'll be honest with you, it's not always easy when the storm's happening, you know? And for me, that's the test. It's easy to do it when the sun's shining and everything's great. It's how do I maintain that space when the storm's going? And there's times I've ran from the storm.
0: Yeah, I think we're all on the same page. For me, it's even if I'm upset. So it's not always I'm in a state of joy, but I know I'm in myself. I always know I can trust that I can see through the eyes of love because that's my essence. So if I'm not feeling that, I can trust that I can find it because that's who I am, as opposed to needing, like you were saying, Miriam, trying anything. I'm not trying. I'm landing deeper inside, and then I trust I can shift my perception of whatever it is that's happening to a very positive and loving place.
2: Yes, and you just mentioned something important. It's not that you are trying at that moment, but you are living it.
0: Yeah.
2: So it's like you are not trying to trust, you are trusting at that moment.
0: Yes.
2: That I will be able to overcome this storm.
0: Right. So we're all kind of on the same page. If we're all trusting it'll be okay. And there's a belief in a good universe or in something that is good at the core. So it doesn't have to be a wrestling match or one power over another. This doesn't have to happen inside. The struggle does not have to exist.
2: Yeah.
0: So for you, when you think about, I love your book. I love how you talk about care for self and care for others. And I wonder if you can touch on the correlation between those two things.
2: Yes. I don't know if Mark wanted to say something about what we were talking before we go into the next, because I saw you opening your mouth.
1: I did, and it's okay.
2: Okay. So, yes, the joy of caring. I wanted to show the book. Okay. So, the joy of caring, the connection between caring for the self and caring for others. What happens is that some people, they give themselves so much to others that they forget to connect and reconnect to this positive core and to what nourishes that positive core. So it is true that when we give ourselves to others, actually the positive core flows. It's like we are in a state of flow. But if we cross certain limit or certain line that each one needs to know what is that line, then the giving to the other, giving myself to the other, becomes negating or like abolishing myself. I don't know if that's the right word in English.
0: Do you mean negating?
2: Yes, it's like I don't listen to my needs anymore because I am only trying or actually doing, satisfying the needs of others. And I find that this leads to exhaustion and leads to lack of balance in relationships. And so it is so important that by caring for others, I care for myself at the same time. It's not two different activities. Mm-hmm. And so it's like there is the need to do it from a space of being fully conscious, so that from that space, I can actually give to others, but I realize it's like it's life giving through me to others. So it's like I become an instrument. I connect the positive core of the other to my positive core, and then the energy of life flows, creativity flows, and joy flows. And so thank you for this question, because yes, they're very much connected. And actually, in Spanish, it's called el placer de cuidarnos. And cuidarnos has two meanings, caring for oneself and caring for us. Wow. So it includes others. So
0: when someone is suffering or in pain, what do you think truly helps? Are there some commonalities that we can talk about that are helpful when you see someone suffering? Because I know what isn't helpful from having experienced it myself. I don't want to hear advice. I don't want you to fix my problem. So what is it that we can do that is helpful when either someone else is in pain or we're in pain?
2: Well, first, it just be present and embrace the moment. It is fine. Don't fall into the need of wanting to save the other from their pain. They have to go through whatever they have to go. They are going through whatever they are going through. And just being present can be like being a sponge that sucks the pain of the other out, but you don't consume it if you are present from your core. If you are present from a space of listening, in which you absorb all what the other says, and you try to fix it, or you try to save that person, then you become exhausted and you actually are not helping. And the other thing is not fall into the me too. Oh, me too, it also happened to me. Because let's say your mother died and my mother died too. So you are suffering because you are, you know, it just happened a few days ago. And I say, oh, I understand you. My mother died. But these are two unique experiences. It doesn't really help you that I tell you that it happened the same to me. But sometimes, because we don't know how to help, we go into the, oh, me too. It also happened to me. Oh, you broke your ankle. Oh, yes, I understand you. I broke my ankle too. Well, but we are two separate people. So actually, when I say me too, in that context of it also happened to me, I am not letting you explain or share fully your situation. I cut it off by saying, oh, yes, I understand you because it happened the same to me. Mm-hmm. And so I think that this is one of the important aspects to take care of, not falling into me too, not falling into wanting to save the other, and to be present from a space of non-judging. Oh, you're suffering because you did this. You know, it's your karma. We don't know the story fully of that person, even if that person is very close to us. So non-judging allows the person to open up and to feel it's okay. It's okay to suffer also, you know. And one thing we know is that it will pass.
0: And I love how in your book you talk about asking yourself, what have others done for me when I needed to be cared for? If you've had that positive experience, to reflect upon it so you understand what works and what doesn't work, what is helpful and what isn't helpful. I thought that was a great question to ask yourself.
2: Yes, because as you said, that for you, it didn't help you when someone gave advice. So then I should think, well, you know, we are not the same. Maybe someone wants advice. So I can ask them, would you like me to tell you what I think? What is my perspective of this? And maybe the person just needs a silent, loving presence.
0: Right.
2: So, yes.
0: Yeah, it's good. You talked about, you didn't use the word acceptance. What word did you use? Being non-judgmental, which would mean that
2: yes,
0: you're receiving this information. But I want to touch on acceptance and what that word means, because we're living in such a time. It's so volatile. People are so reactive. And much of what people say sometimes could be very difficult to accept, especially if it crosses your boundaries or goes against your moral compass. Or, you know, there are a lot of things that even in trying to hold space for someone, that exchange, it feels to me as a society, it's fraught with reactivity in a more intense way than ever before. So if you could talk about acceptance and how to navigate a situation where you want to be a caring person, but what that person is sharing crosses your boundaries or hits your moral compass in some way that you feel it very difficult to accept what they're saying. Do you have thoughts on that?
2: I think it's a very good question. Actually, I spent several pages in a chapter, you know, that calling accepting. And one is that what is. So this doesn't mean that we don't strive to make situations and life better, but it means that what is, you know, if it's raining, it's raining. So when someone is sharing negative words or sharing something that is painful, first of all, I have to learn to protect myself in terms of, if I am in my positive core, which is light, there's no knife that can cut the light. If I want to cut the light with a knife, it's not possible. And so when I'm in my stage of light, I don't feel those words are painful or are so painful. And I can sort of be a mirror for the other person to listen to themselves instead of reacting. If I react, the other doesn't listen to themselves. So I remember once someone very loving to me, I mean, a very close person to me, was very upset with me and started yelling at me. And I smiled, not laugh, but just, you know, like a Mona Lisa smile, like a soft smile. and peaceful. And the person, after a couple or 3 minutes of yelling, or I don't know how many minutes, she said, well, there's no use that I yell because you don't seem to react. And she calmed down. So sometimes the reaction of another is not directly connected to us. It's connected to their story. And if I'm in my positive core and I am centered, I'm connected with that inner space, I will be more resilient. I will have compassion. You know, I will think, well, that person is a slave of their own habits. And so I will have more compassion than anger towards them. But that requires quietness and to live a bit more slowly. Instead of if we are rushing everywhere, then we react and we are overreactive. So one of the things that
0: Can I ask a question about what you've just said,
2: yes,
0: Bill?
2: Yes.
0: So I hear that one option is to ensure that you are not in a reaction, to stay centered in yourself, to find some neutrality so you can have compassion for that person. But I think there's a lot of, I want to weave it into activism, which requires you to speak. It is not about not speaking. We have not spoken for a long time about things that were not right. And so when one has to speak, I think that was my original question, because I cannot accept what is being said and allow it. That's how it feels internally, to just be spoken and have no response. So you

0: fight. That's not it. We know that's not it. If you're even remotely awake, you know and can feel that that is not helpful. But I want to shift to what a person can do when they have this awareness, and yet there's a response that needs to happen.
1: Yes. First, we need to understand that accepting does not mean to be in agreement. So if you say or someone says something that I find it's not fair, it's not just, it doesn't do justice, but I have to accept that he or she is saying that. So because if I don't accept it, my response will be a reaction against him or her. And what I want to share is a response against what he or she is saying, not against him or her.
0: Right.
1: And that is very subtle.
0: How do you do that? Yeah.
1: That is very subtle because, you know, we start yelling at each other or raising the tone of voice because we don't agree. And then we start hurting each other because there is the feeling that we don't accept each other as we are. And so I think this is an important question. First, clarify, is not that I am against you as a person, but I am against the beliefs you are sharing, or I am against your principles that I don't feel they are my principles, for example. No, they are not ethical, for example. But first of all, can I understand where you are coming from? Like, where is the person that is talking against something coming from? We did this experiment, this practice with two groups that were thinking the opposite. A group was in favor of abortion and the other group was against abortion. So the questions prepared for the dialogue was, okay, what gives you life about your experience of birth, of, you know, when someone is born? And what gives you life about this topic? And so we saw points in common that the person who was against abortion is because maybe when her daughter had an abortion, she died. And so she felt it was very bad because, but this is her personal experience, because normally we have beliefs connected to personal experiences. And the other who is in favor of abortion, so maybe had the same experience that that because her daughter didn't have the abortion, then she died when she bare the baby, and then the baby is okay, but the mother of the baby died. So both want life, and want freedom. They want the life of the woman, and so. This is just an example without going into the depth of how the dialogue was organized, so that we see what connects us. Because when someone is sharing something that I am against that thing, if concerns me, it's because there's a relationship also with that person. And so it concerns me because that person is doing or saying something that that is not good. If it didn't concern me, I wouldn't care about the relationship. You know, if someone in some little village that you don't know is saying something that you don't agree, well, okay, that's his thinking, but when is it that it is important for you when someone shares something that you don't agree and that you need to

0: speak up and say it.
1: For me, it's around the justice of a situation. So to me, it would be just as important that person in the village, if they're saying something that is unjust. So for instance, let's do white privilege. You know, a conversation around white privilege is like a, to me, there is no conversation almost, because it to me is a fact. And so that makes me, I want to lead to openness as well. And I think that's why I'm asking the question, because there's so many issues out there in the world, so many things out there in the world that to me are just really clear. Like when we talk about white privilege and you want to present an argument that that's not true for you personally, I have no idea where to go with that other than disengaging, because it's so obvious. It's not an opinion to me. It's a statement. It's a fact. I mean, just if you have you look at history, you look at the reality of a situation. I don't know how you can argue. It's not a debate. It's not a debate. It just is like a fact. And so that's where I'm asking you to go. Is there something, and I get that my position is not that's not the friendliest position that would support another person to shift and wake up, which is always my intention. My intention's loving. So in a way I'm painting, there's my little painted corner, but I'm asking you if you've got any sort of helpful hints when I can't accept that that's not true. Because it's so obvious that it's true that, you know, if your skin's white, you've had privilege. It's as simple as that. It's clear. So do you want to tackle it? Do you want to dive in there? I didn't mean to get specific, but you asked me. And so for me, it's issues of justice.
0: Yes, justice or solidarity or
1: fairness.
0: For me, for example, it's aspects that have to do with protecting animals, protecting the earth, about inequalities. So there are many, many of those subjects. And I think it one is to speak up and share about why you don't agree or give an argument about that. But the other is it the right moment and with the right people? So sometimes you react and, you know, the reaction stays there and it doesn't go anywhere except of making you more upset. And the other person who's listening may not understand where you're coming from. And so when is it useful, in which aspects, in which places, the time, the right time, the right relationship, in the right place, and not just a burst of, this or that, you know, but with wisdom, in that sense, with wisdom. And yes, I agree with you. If someone in a little village says something that is really damaging nature, we have to speak up and maybe call the mayor. But if I tell that person and he or she doesn't listen, so maybe I should do something to the mayor of the city or the village and say, look, we should do things differently, or why don't we start a campaign for this or for that? So in that sense, I consider myself an activist, and I have been in many different activist roles. And whenever I cannot be there, I support economically, for example. At this moment, I'm supporting the project of Open Arms. It's the only boat at the moment that is still going in the Mediterranean. And every day, like a couple of days ago, they got 195 migrants that were coming from Africa, and they are sort of lost in the middle of the sea in the Mediterranean. Wow. So Maybe I cannot go into the boat and do it, but I can support and I can spread that voice in social media and share it like I'm sharing here and now. So I think that acceptance doesn't mean that you agree, but I accept that the situation is such that there is such greediness and such fear that the boats, the big boats that cross the Mediterranean Sea, they don't stop to save these people, because otherwise they will get problems in the next port when they stop. So I have to accept that this is the situation, but doesn't mean that I agree.
1: Right. And so really, we've only got about 10 minutes left. So if we were to look at how we all can participate in the best way to continue to create a culture of caring. So we've got caring for self, caring for other, and then caring for the world at large. And as you say, every creature that's in it. What is it individually that you would invite listeners to do to kind of to facilitate that so we can become a culture of compassion?
0: Well, first we have two very sacred spaces within, which is the mind and the heart. So care for every thought that you think, care for every feeling that you have, because this mind, which is an incredible instrument that we have, creates so many wasteful thoughts and negative thoughts or unnecessary thoughts. And this is tiring and it doesn't give clarity. And also take care of your feelings, so that your feelings are feelings that connect you to life instead of disconnect you with life. And when your feelings and emotions are more positive, more open, then you relate better to others and to the world. So if I have anger or sadness or anxiety, it will be more difficult for others to come closer to me. But if I am joyful, I am peaceful, I am loving, it will be much easier for people to come close to me and me close to others. And so my caring will be more whole, because it will be coming from that positivity inside, which is full of life. So I would start by taking care of the center of the center, how you feel, how you think, and train your mind to have less thoughts but more powerful, positive, impactful, full of good intentions.
1: Do you feel your book can help people do that, learn how to do that?
0: I think so. I think so. I think I wrote it from that space of the joy of caring. And so, I wanted to show the cover of the book, because it's a painting and that it's like full of flowers that open up. And so caring is like being that flower that opens up and gives fragrance to others and shares your color. And one of the things that I share in the book is about the importance of compassion. And compassion, it's a way of loving, which is more than just loving. It's understanding the other, is being with the other. It has the root compassion. It's like community, communication. That root of com in the word comes from Latin, and it means including the other.
2: Well, I have a question. I know we're running low on time. Now, what happens in a situation where you think you're caring, you think you're compassionate, you think and feel you understand that other person, and you're there and you're present with them, yet they still don't feel that from you? What do you do there? Because I know I've, maybe experienced that maybe once in my life.
0: Yes.
2: If not more, obviously. But I know that it's happened, and I know that it's happened with other people where you're there, you're present, you're caring, but it's just, it's not what the other person needs in it, what you're giving them, if that makes sense.
0: Yes, I think these are two things, two aspects. One is you are thirsty and I'm giving you the best food I have, but this is not what you are needing. So here is what is my ability to listen and to really feel an inquiry in what you need. And second is that some people feel they don't deserve being loved, and they close themselves in a space in which no matter how much you give, they don't feel they deserve it, and they reject it. And maybe they don't say they reject it, but you are aware that they are not receiving what you are giving them. And so that's when the person maybe has had a lot of pain or has had a very difficult childhood, and somehow they feel that they don't deserve to be loved, to be cared for, or that if I accept that you care for me, it means I am weak. And so when we started the program with the question about being programmed, and that the person may feel, okay, you know, better I don't use or accept anything from others, because otherwise I will be seen as weak, or maybe I will have to give you something in return. I mean, the mind is so complicated.
1: Yes. I think it's so much simpler for me anyway. I just rest in asking, what can I do to help? And if the person says, I don't know, well, then the beauty is that they'll have to percolate on that. It's not on me to figure out what will make you better. Right. Mm-hmm. It's an ask. I'm here. I'm present. I'm listening. And what can I specifically do to help?
0: Yes. Yeah. Sometimes the person that needs help needs also to learn to ask for it. Mm-hmm. And so how do we ask for help, and how do we offer help? Both, this is something I also write in the book. Sometimes we ask so wide, or we offer so widely, that the other person doesn't get what we mean.
1: So mm-hmm. Tell us, tell the listeners where they can find your book, where they can purchase it.
0: Yes, the book is in the website of O Books, and it's O Guion, I don't know, books, O Books, and .com, or John Hunt Publishing Company. It's connected with O Books. That's the website of the publisher, so it's always better if the book is bought there. But of course you can buy it in Amazon.
1: You can, but otherwise they would go online to O, like the letter O, books.
0: Yes.
1: And yes. Mark's going to hopefully put this the links, perhaps you can put the links on the interview, so we'll make it easy for everyone. How's that? So just to wrap up, from your heart to the world, Miriam, you've got a minute to share your heart. What's your wish for the world?
0: So my wish for the world is that we respect each other, we listen to each other, and that we are able to connect with the generosity of being. And through a generous heart, we can make life easier, but also we can improve and make the world more just, in which there is more solidarity and there's not such a difference of poor and rich, but that there is abundance for everyone.
1: Lovely. Well, really appreciate you joining us today.
0: And I really enjoyed sharing, and It went very fast. Huh?
1: It went really fast.
0: Yes.
1: Well, thank you. And we've been speaking with Miriam Subirana, and all the links will be available both on this page, but then also listen to the show on Conscious Living, Co-op Radio 100.5 FM, Wednesdays, 6 to 7 p.m. I'm Tasha Sims.
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3: Tanya, Squeaket Ewans, Kuyansna. Hi, everybody. My name is Squeaket Ewans. I'm a member of the Squamish Nation and the Yagalanis clan of the Haida Nation. 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
4: Welcome to Discussion. I'm your host, Joseph Terrio. Joining me today is discussion team member Don Hemingway. For this week's discussion program, with July 1st just a week behind us, we are going to start by sharing information from an article about the need to build Canada on a new historical basis. Then we'll provide news from the actions that took place across the United States as they marked the 250th anniversary of the Declaration of Independence, actions that give the true meaning to the We the People. Then, as part of our commitment to regularly share historical information, foundational work and knowledge to the initiatives being undertaken by the peoples today, we will provide highlights from an article about Juneteenth and the end of slavery in the U.S. on June 19th, 1865. And as every episode of discussion, I'll provide additional information about continued resistance actions and initiatives happening locally, nationally, and globally. Now I'll turn it over to Don to get us going.
5: Thanks very much, Joseph. As you said, we're going to start off talking about providing highlights, really, from an article from Canada Day that was in the Marxist-Leninist. It was called The Need to Build Canada on the New Historical Basis. So it points out that Canada Day 2026 found people across Canada and Quebec alongside Indigenous peoples in action on various fronts to affirm our rights in the situation that we face currently, which is really, I think, people everywhere feel the intensification of the anti-social offensive and, really importantly, the militarization of the economy. And, of course, this week we have Carney, having attended the NATO summit, and again, increasing militarization and commitments in terms of the military. So, you know, it is, as the article points out, a fight for our rights and laying our claims on society that will actually create a Canada that meets our needs. And again, importantly, for Canada to take its place in the world as a factor for peace and for the defense of the rights of all nations. So in doing so, people confirm that they are not interested in being connected with or supporting or being duped by the oligarchs or representatives in parliament who are using and did use Canada Day to talk about these Canadian values. But these are the values that we have right now where we as people have no say in what's going on. The values that were presented on Canada Day by those in power that are said to represent universal values are really, the article points out, a continuation of the colonial arrangements, which actually deprive people of political power to govern ourselves, or the high ideals to justify they provide these so-called high ideals to justify interference in the internal affairs of other countries. And we can see these things happening internationally and the role that the federal government is taking in response to these international things that are happening across the globe. So this Canada Day marked the 159th anniversary of Confederation, and that's when the British North America Act, which was an act passed by the British Parliament, was enacted by royal proclamation of Queen Victoria, and it came into effect on July 1st, thus the holiday. The current constitution, and this is another critical issue, it's exactly the same as the BNA Act from 1867, with the addition of the Charter of Rights and Freedoms. But it's important to note, and we've talked about this at other times, that in terms of those rights, the fact of the matter is that it is actually rights that are subject to what is called reasonable limits. And those limits are decided by the state, and there's also an amending formula. So we have the BNA Act plus this Charter of Rights and Freedoms, but they're subject to these reasonable limits, whatever that is, which is decided by the government, and an amending formula as well. So the highlighting the need, I think, at this time, to think about the need for a modern constitution to replace the BNA Act. And we've talked about this before too, for the establishment of a constituent assembly that's done on a democratic basis to actually draft a modern constitution to replace the colonial arrangements that are enshrined in the British North America Act. So, for me, that means addressing why we should have, first of all, a British monarch as Canada's head of state. And instead, we should, I think, abolish the royal prerogative and vest sovereignty in the people of Canada. So for Carney's government to seek recourse to the British Crown to affirm Canada's sovereignty in the face of the U.S. economic warfare and threats of annexation is a contradiction in terms. So think about these questions about how we can actually create a situation where it's the peoples of Canada, the Indigenous peoples, the peoples in Canada and Quebec who actually have the control and the mechanisms to ensure that needs are met, basic needs that are our rights, and also that we are not put in the situation which we are now of militarization and putting funds forward in the billions of dollars to meet the so-called requirements of NATO, etc. So the other thing that is important is that the government, you know, when it talks about now national government, about Canada strong, that it's given itself the power to override its own laws and to make it easy for foreign so-called investors to control Canada's oil and gas. And there's all these discussions going on now about pushing through various pipelines, et cetera. It's not just oil and gas, it's hydro, nuclear power, and also manufacturing, which is another question which needs to be addressed. So what the government is doing is directing billions of dollars, and these are public funds. These are public dollars, and these are being diverted from the things we need, like healthcare and education, social programs, government services. And they're being diverted into these infrastructure projects, which include roads and ports and airports, transmission lines, and other structures and infrastructure that they call, quote, dual purpose. So they can be used not only to rip and ship raw materials, which we see happening all the time, but also for military purposes. And you can hear those discussions going on when Carney is in Northwest Territories or talking about how they want to open things up, and it's going to be really good for Indigenous peoples. However, these roads and highways and transmission lines and all these things do have a dual purpose, and the second purpose is also for the military. So it's also the thing that I think is another item to underline is that the government is promoting the use of workers' pension funds to invest in these so-called nation-building projects. And in, and we had a more lengthy discussion about this a few weeks ago, in the government's defense industrial strategy that was announced in the fall, and basically to further militarize the economy and further integrate us into what is basically the U.S. war economy. So as you may remember, the defense industrial strategy, which is, again, said to be a sign of our independence and for our security, in fact, in practice, has nothing to do with the defense of Canada. And in fact, is an agenda that will embroil Canada in the U.S.-NATO warmongering and wars that are taking place internationally. And one of the things that I think, certainly in discussions that I have, that people are advocating is that we need to have an anti-war government that actually makes Canada a zone for peace and demands that problems in the international arena are solved without the use of force, without the use of violence, and without war. And I think that point is high on the agenda in the discussions and the organizing that many people in Canada are undertaking. The other thing is a modern constitution, the need to replace the conception of rights as privileges granted or taken away by the state according to whatever criteria is established by those in power. And instead, we need a modern constitution that recognizes the rights of all human persons just by virtue of being human, and to put an end to all these ideas that there's a superior or inferior cultures or races that is rooted truly in a Eurocentric concept of founding nations, and also the need to end what is basically a hierarchy of rights, which imposes what is really a profoundly racist regime of discrimination against minorities and especially immigrants. And then also the question for a modern constitution, the article points out, needs to recognize citizenship rights also on a modern basis and not mix up citizenship and nationality and demand agreement with what are so-called Canadian values as a criteria to qualify for citizenship. And also, new citizens shouldn't be asked to swear allegiance to a British monarch or to any head of state for that matter. So the article further points out that in the past year, the Carney government, only reinforcing the royal prerogative and acting on behalf of the oligarchs that control the economy and political affairs, has been carrying out a broad and systematic restructuring of the state to concentrate power in the hands of the executive to implement their vision, the modern day ruler's vision, in which human and natural resources in Canada are put at the disposal of what you could only call the empire builders of today. And you can see that happening every single day. These announcements are coming about the things that are supposed to improve everything. But if we look at it, what's happening is that the dollars are being handed over to these oligarchs, these huge supranational companies, etc., using the public dollars to enrich these oligarchs. So basically, if you look at it objectively, the aim of these measures really is to make sure that the working class and people are powerless, and also to sort out their aim around the question of recognizing the hereditary and treaty rights of the indigenous peoples. And by establishing once and for all that the crown can override things when it pleases. So that needs to be changed. Indigenous people's defense of their rights in many ways is considered an obstacle to be overcome through whatever means. And you look at the way that they're trying to establish these huge projects, private projects across indigenous land. And of course, they're using whatever they can, enticements to join so-called economic partnerships for infrastructure and resource extraction projects. Or if that fails, they do it anyway. And you can see in northern British Columbia, and also in many other areas in the south as well, the violence that's been used when there's been opposition, for example, to the pipelines construction, I'm thinking about in northern British Columbia. So I think it's fair to say the article highlights that people across the country, Indigenous people, Canadians, Quebecers, are really concerned about the direction that the government is taking and the really backward institutions that are being pursued that actually deprive us of having the political power to actually change the situation. So again, a modern political process needs to guarantee equal membership in the body politic and forms of governance where members of the polity have the say and control on all decisions that affect our lives. And it must provide the practical means to hold to account those in government and positions of authority at all levels. So you see the discussions that take place in community about how to do that. How do we ensure that we don't just vote one day, you know, every 4 years, and then the people that get elected do whatever they want? Not only do they not do what they say they're going to do, but also in terms of who runs, you know, we don't have any say about who runs. Political parties now don't even have members. So those questions become critical to be able to ensure that we have the control over what happens in our country. And the article just concludes by saying that history calls on us to establish modern arrangements based on modern definitions. And it also acknowledges that the challenges are big. There's no question about it. But the present conditions really call on us to take up this task so that we can avert the dangers that lie ahead and really try to build a bright future where we ourselves, people, are empowered to provide rights with a guarantee by overseeing the implementation of these rights. So it really boils down to us taking control of what's happening within our own country and to take the opportunity now to organize, to build that new society. So that's just some reflections having come out of Canada Day 2026. In the same vein, I just wanted to also talk about the 250th anniversary of the U.S. Declaration of Independence in 1776. And there's an article by Kathleen Chandler talking about the actions that have taken place across the U.S., which she says give true meaning to we the people. And I'm going to share some highlights from this article as well. So this people across the U.S. have been taking their stands. They've been defying police and immigration and customs enforcement, which we know as ICE. They've been taking their stands in the face of the raids and threats and detentions, jailing, tortures, and actual killings and long prison sentences that have been imposed on people who are protesting. And there's actions, she points out, that are taking place in different forms. And these include mass demonstrations, marches, hunger or labor strikes, banner drops, petitions, call-ins to Congress, lawsuits, Zooms, discussions, national mobilizations. Anyway, all forms of resistance and struggle are taking place. And through these actions, she points out that people are speaking in their own name and really expressing what we the people means. So while Trump occupies Washington, D.C. with national 5,000 or whatever it is, national guards, and attempts to use spectacles and promotions of the military, which we've observed in various media outlets for the 250th anniversary of the U.S. Declaration of Independence. And while he desperately tries to hide that his spectacles have no takers, so there's the whole issue that's really freaked him out is about pictures that show that nobody's at some of these things he, Trump organizes. Been a very stressful for him. But the people are showing through their own resistance that they are decisive in determining the history of the past 250 years and also what is going to come going forward. So the author points out that the month of June alone has seen significant demonstrations and organizing of various kinds. The Juneteenth actions that took place across the country. And we're going to talk about the history of Juneteenth as the next item in this segment of the show. But anyway, the Juneteenth actions took place across the country, many very large, and really celebrating the decisive role that enslaved peoples played in their emancipation during the Civil War and after it. And it's often termed Freedom Day. And so it marks the date that the last of the people enslaved officially secured their freedom. So that was June 19th, 1865. So there's been various parades and demonstrations that bring to the fore that Black people have played a decisive role in the many struggles for rights, for equality and justice, and that they're continuing to do so. At the same time, it points out that they are also a main target of current attacks. And if you think about the things that are you're hearing about going on in the States, this includes those initiatives that are being taken to against voting rights, against collective bargaining rights, and through the mass layoff of federal workers. And Juneteenth is also a time when the current racism and slavery of mass incarceration, with people being incarcerated, forced to work for nothing or next to nothing, where this whole process is being strongly opposed. So she gives us just a sense in this article of some of the actions that have been taking place. So during May and June, more than 1,000 people took part in hunger and labor strikes at ICE detention camps. And she points out that these detention camps are now rightly being called concentration camps by a lot of people. So for more than a month, hundreds of people at the Delaney Hall camp in Newark, New Jersey, went on a hunger and labor strike, refusing to eat the spoiled food that was being provided and refusing to work, which they're forced to do. They're actually forced to run the camps for and work in them for a dollar a day or less. And of course, we can note this as we look at what's happening in our own country in terms of resource infrastructure, etc. These camps, these concentration camps, as they're being called, this one, the Delaney Hall camp, of course, is operated privately by the for-profit contractor GEO Group. So the Delaney strikers, she points out, were joined by large crowds gathering every day outside this camp. They demanded everyone be released, that the camp be closed, and that the demands for clean water, edible food, medical care, family and lawyer visits, and judicial review be met, which they aren't being. And similar support took place for hunger strikes in other camps, including in Washington, Tacoma, Washington, and many other places. So the courage and organized resistance of these strikers, along with broad support, enabled them to persist despite mass retaliation, including pepper spray, solitary confinement, and some punitive transfers. And so there's this determination of those folks who are incarcerated is inspired by everybody who is organizing against ICE and demanding that these camps be closed and that there be no deportations. One of the features that the author identifies that characterizes these actions against ICE is the self-reliance that is a feature of that work. You have neighbors and whole communities that join in to provide aid and protection. And while the ICE continues with mass arrests and illegal detentions, she says 10,000 people were arrested in 5 days at the end of June. But still, the teachers, the nurses, the public sector workers have been at the forefront in defending communities and trying to bring people together to abolish ICE. The other thing that she highlights is that on June 25th, 10,000 Indigenous peoples and allies gathered to celebrate the 150th anniversary of the victory of the Battle of Greasy Grass, and that's more commonly known by many people as the Battle of Little Bighorn. And so there was a big action that took place in relation to that as well. There's also been actions calling for truth, equality, and freedom that were held across the U.S. on June 27th, which had nearly 70 demonstrations in more than 30 states, with the big, you know, the main one being in Washington, D.C. And I'm just going to share a couple of quotes reflecting the spirit of the many of the demonstrations that took place. The organizers said, and I'm quoting, "With resilience and conviction, we uphold the freedoms that define us by refusing to be silenced in the face of adversity. We remember that we, the people, have the power to shape our collective destiny." And then they issued their Declaration of Interdependence, which gave emphasis to the decisive role of the people. And one of the things that they said was, quote, "To begin the next 250 years of the American story, we open our hearts and set free our radical imaginations to unlock a nation defined by interdependence, where everyone can participate, prosper, and reach their full potential. A nation governed by and for the people, all people. We, the people of the United States, commit to work together to make this vision a reality." And this is the statement that was called the Declaration of Interdependence. That's a segment of it. Anyway, there's so many more actions that she's talked about. The auto workers, this one I do want to share with you. On June 18th, the auto workers were successful in getting their union to divest $400,000 in Israeli bonds. and taking their stand against genocide. So this occurred at the UAW 39th Constitutional Convention in Detroit. And it was Unite All Workers for Democracy delegates representing UAW members from across the country that forced this amendment onto the Constitutional Convention agenda. And for those of you who attend conventions, it can be really tough to get these items on the agenda, but they forced it. And then the convention delegates themselves voted to divest, which really, you know, marks a victory for rank and file organizing for Palestine. The workers basically, you know, they bucked a decades-long trend of sidelining these questions about international solidarity and silencing the Palestine question. So, again, many other events that she has identified in this article. I want to, again, one more thing. The pro-Palestine folks who dominated the primaries in New York City, which was considered a bastion of the Zionists, where both Valdez and Chevalier won their congressional primaries in totally upset victories. And this is even though AIPAC, the Zionist funding source, pumped more than $650,000 into trying to defeat Avila and lost. So, you know, many more things like this are taking place. And we've heard about the other congressional candidates that are running in support of Palestine with anti-war and pro-social positions. They won, for example, if I remember right, in Dallas and Philadelphia. Anyway, many, many examples. So the elections that we've been seeing taking place in these primaries and other elections have really shown a very strong anti-war, pro-Palestinian stand of people. And also the massive door-to-door organizing that was done in order to succeed. And so the article concludes by saying, you know, in terms of these elections, that in this manner, elections are being used as one form of organizing resistance, giving expression to the demands of the people for an end to genocide, abolishing ICE, and for their rights, giving expression to what they mean by we, the people. So I'm going to leave it there. And again, this is an article by Kathleen Chandler, and it can be found in TML. Joseph, I'm going to turn it back to you for station ID, and then I don't know if I'm going to get through the whole thing, but I'm going to begin providing some information, more detailed information, about Juneteenth.
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5: Thanks, Joseph. So before I begin this, I'm just going to mention that this material, it's an article by Dougal MacDonald, can be found on the Marxist-Leninist Party website. On the banner across, you'll see a picture about Juneteenth and the end of slavery in 1865. And if you click on that item, you'll find this article, which I'm going to get partway through and then encourage you to also look at. So as we've said, June 19th, 1865, or Juneteenth or Freedom Day, is celebrated across the U.S. And really marking the vital contributions made by African Americans in emancipating the 4 million people enslaved by the system of slave labor, and carrying forward the fight for justice and equality before and since the U.S. Civil War. So we've already said that June 19th was the day when 1865 was the day when all people still enslaved at the end of the Civil War gained their freedom. So the thing that I'm going to highlight some sections of this article and encourage you to go and look at it yourselves. One of the key things is that Black people played a decisive role in winning their emancipation and defeating the slave owners. They carried out numerous mass insurrectionary movements on the plantations before and during the war. Abolitionists like Frederick Douglass and Karl Marx have long advocated bringing Black people south and north into the army, but President Lincoln initially refused. So those enslaved organized mass actions to escape the plantations and to reach Union lines, joining the fight in various ways. The author points out that in 1862, even before the 1863 Emancipation Proclamation, Black people formed their own armed militias to battle enslavement in Kansas, in Louisiana, Missouri, and South Carolina, regiments that later integrated into the Union Army. The so-called U.S. colored troops were officially formed in the spring of 1863, which brought more than 180,000 people freed from enslavement and Northern Black people into the Army. Another 29,000 served in the Navy, and many more joined the fight by securing supplies, undermining plantations, providing information, and doing whatever they could. Black soldiers participated in about 200 battles of the war and were known for their courage and fighting abilities. Their lives sacrificed at a rate 35% higher than other troops. Okay, so he points out in this next section, the millions of people who won liberation from enslavement faced a huge social challenge. People literally had to rebuild their lives from the ground up, including rejecting names given by the slave masters and adopting new ones. They owned no property, no homes, no land, no farm animals, no implements, and few clothes. They were largely illiterate, as it was a crime to teach those enslaved to read and write. For many, their lives had been restricted to the plantations they worked on and perhaps to surrounding ones. They had been largely excluded from political life, but had organized resistance through churches, song, and the Underground Railway. Given this, their progress right after the war was extraordinary. They militantly faced the opposition of the still powerful former slave owners who wanted to keep them in bondage and exploit them. This included their resistance to white supremacist terrorist groups, such as the Ku Klux Klan, and formed to split the working class, spread terror, and maintain the people in thrall. Liberation, he goes on,

democracy unleashed by the defeat of the system of slave labor. Jumping down a bit further, former slave owners, commonly Democrats, gradually regained power in southern legislatures with assistance from federal government, the formation of the two-party system of Democrats and Republicans, and through violence, terrorism, disruption, outright voter fraud, and other forms of intimidation. In the 1876, the presidential election was disputed, and a compromise was necessary to preserve the Union. Samuel Tilden had won the popular vote, but electoral college votes were in dispute. In 1877, Congress arranged the compromise, with troops withdrawn from the South and former slave owners permitted to regain their plantations, while Rutherford B. Hayes was selected for president. So white Democrats now held power in every southern state, and they swiftly turned back the clock, using the KKK, mass street arrests, and legislating Jim Crow and other laws, officially segregating black people and forcing many black back on the plantations as sharecroppers. But by 1905, nearly all black men were effectively disenfranchised by state legislatures in every southern state with federal government support. So almost 90 years later, Jim Crow laws, lynching, and the KKK terrorism remained widespread until the mass movements of the 1950s and 60s, which achieved desegregation in many respects, and the passage of the Civil Rights Act of 1964 and the Voting Rights Act of 1965. But the KKK violence remained, and other forms of inequality and genocide took place, such as mass incarceration. So from Jim Crow to the present day, black people have continued to fight for their rights through their organizations, in the law courts, in legislatures, and other government bodies, through the arts, socially active churches, mass protests, and through armed self-defense against the racist violence of the state and its clandestine white supremacist organizations. A key issue regarding the, and I'm skipping down just to get some other highlights, to give one example, in 1961 in Monroe, North Carolina, black leader Robert F. Williams and his allies organized armed self-defense against the KKK, who wanted to prevent desegregation of a swimming pool. Williams was forced into exile by the U.S. government until 1969, and he later explained, quote, "I advocated violent self-defense because I don't really think you can have a defense against violent racists and against terrorists unless you are prepared to meet violence with violence. And my policy was to meet violence with violence," end quote. The Black Panthers and Malcolm X also called for armed self-defense. So there's so much more in this article that I don't think we have the time to get to fully. But let me just say that the next section, a key issue regarding the criminal legacy of slavery, is the demand for reparations. And that question remains a huge question. Many recognize that the inequalities faced by black people in the U.S. today are directly attributable to slavery and the continued state-sanctioned discrimination. And the question of reparations, of course, also, if we think about what is happening in Canada with respect to the Indigenous peoples as well. The article points out that some suggest history would have been different if the federal government had followed through on legislation and promises of reconstruction for land and defended the political power fought for by poor whites and blacks, men and women alike. As it does today, at that time, the federal government acted to block democracy by disempowering the people. This occurred in part by allowing former slave owners to reclaim their land, which was supposed to be given to people formerly enslaved, and also by organizing decades of state-sanctioned repression, oppression, and violence. So the conclusion of this article, and I'll leave you to
read more of it yourself.

0: I just want to share the final paragraph. Juneteenth this year, on the eve of the 250th anniversary of the U.S. Declaration of Independence, sees meetings, discussions, rallies, and gatherings held across the United States to decry the vacuous words in the Declaration, according to which the United States recognizes that, quote, all men are created equal. Forces organizing Black people and Puerto Ricans are uniting with all others, demanding that all the continuing remnants of slavery in the form of broad inequality faced by African Americans on all fronts, police violence and mass incarcerations be eliminated. People of all nationalities and backgrounds together continue to affirm their convictions for new arrangements and their own empowerment through protests as well as other forms of resistance. So we'll leave it there, but I encourage you to go to the TML website, or sorry, the MLPC website, and look on the banner across the top for Juneteenth and the end of slavery, and click on it, and you'll get more historical information from this article by Dougal MacDonald. So I'm going to turn it back to you, Joseph, for the final segment.
1: Thank you very much, Dawn. As you can see, we're treating the 250th anniversary of U.S. Declaration of Independence in 1776. We're treating this as an opportunity for discussion on modern definitions. So on the occasion of the 250th anniversary of the U.S. Declaration of Independence, the U.S. President Trump, presenting himself as a historiographer of what took place in 1776 and its meaning, he said that the U.S. Revolution is continuing today and that he is the leader of this U.S. Revolution, and that on July 4th, 2026, there will be a great celebration of this current revolution. Some people say he is the face of fascism, racism, and blackest reaction. Others, presenting what they call a people's history, say that 1776 was a counter-revolution. Others revel in events such as the Boston Tea Party in 1773 and stories of heroism, as well as betrayal and their reenactment. While there is evidence of counter-revolutionary actions among those opposing the British during that period, and certainly the U.S. Constitution is counter-revolutionary, the emphasis is flawed as it misses the aim of this counter-revolution, which was to block the people's struggles at that time for democratic revolution. When it comes to celebrating the U.S. Declaration of Independence, there are people embarrassed to do so, given the ruler's unjust wars, atrocities, and total disregard for humanity taking place. The feeling of humiliation is also considerable for those who want to speak to how bad counter-revolution is. Their starting point might well be the Declaration of Independence and the U.S. Constitution. But that is the type of limited thinking concerning both revolution and counter-revolution historically that today finds so many people at an impasse, blocked by the constitutional veil and other veils related to genocide, concepts of intentionality and of, quote, we the people, unquote. People are feeling all the pressure of historical debts. The war is going on and 10,000 kilometers away. Unending news of cycles constantly trying to read Trump's incoherent mind. There is a problem of reference point, specifically the lack of a reference point that serves the interests of the people, while constant references made to two famous documents that are said to have made the people in the U.S., we the people, the Declaration of Independence and the Constitution. This content of just who and what comprises we the people is important to discuss seriously, but many do not engage in this discussion, as the documents are most often dismissed as hypocrisy because the people who wrote the words were slave owners or complicit in the system of slavery. Or it is said the documents are attached to counter-revolution and thus their significance is not worthy of analyzing in a manner that merits drawing warranted conclusions which serve us today to set a course guided by necessity for change. Who is the we in We the People? What is a people? How are a people created and defined? What is their role in making history? By and large, none of this is considered worthy of discussion. Nonetheless, given its significance, it is precisely what the Communist Party of Canada Marxist-Leninists will do on this 25th anniversary of the U.S. Declaration of Independence. The Communist Party of Canada Marxist-Leninists is of the opinion that the 250th anniversary of the U.S. Declaration of Independence presents an opportunity to hold conversations on the significance of this declaration, 1776 to 2026, then and now, as well as on the significance of the U.S. Constitution signed in 1787, ratified by the required number of states in 1788, becoming law in 1789, to give life to the principles declared in 1776. Most importantly, this anniversary is an occasion to discuss modern definitions and why they are needed, given the pressure the U.S. so-called model of democracy puts on the peoples of the United States and countries all over the world since the 18th century, and especially following World War II. Discussion on modern definitions will serve the peoples everywhere who, like the peoples within the U.S., are fighting valiantly and with great defiance for peace, freedom, and democracy. EML, the email publication of the Communist Party of Canada Marxist-Leninists, is using the occasion of this anniversary to publish a series of conversations held by CPCML's Ideological Studies Center on problems which present themselves during this particular historical juncture, when principles such as those in the U.S. Declaration of Independence, 1776, and old forms such as those enshrined in the U.S. Constitution, 1787, have passed away, and new forms have yet to come into being. They're starting with conversations held in August and September 2025, which are now available in a book entitled Recognizing the Great Upheaval of Humanity as Our Own, Considering the Analysis, Perceptions, and Insights of W.E. Du Bois. The book is published to honor the life and work of Dr. Du Bois at a time the thought material he gave rise to is much wanted. The second series of conversations is titled Lifting the Veil, held from May to June in 2026. The need to lift the veils, which are an integral part of bourgeois historiography, depriving the peoples of the outlook needed, is discussed in detail. The aim is to elaborate our own historiography based on our own vantage points, which recognize the peoples as the makers of history. It is the peoples through their resistance, their own strivings to humanize the social and natural environment, who not only affirm themselves as peoples, but also establish rights by virtue of being human. The third series of conversations, published under the title Counter-Revolution, is comprised of conversations held by the Ideological Studies Center from December 2025 to May 2026. They identify the aim of the counter-revolution taking place today as a block to the transition to classless society and the elimination of human enslavement. Spearheaded by the U.S. President Donald Trump, the current counter-revolution is not his alone. It is indicative of the path the rulers in the U.S. and other countries are taking when faced with repeated failed attempts to restructure the state in a manner which favors them, having resorted to the use of extreme violence to destroy whatever they cannot control. They are escalating from using destruction as a weapon to outright obliteration. These dire circumstances represent the darkness which comes before the dawn. They urge us to heed the call of history to activate the human factor, social consciousness, and give rise to the new. This new is already manifesting itself in acts which throw aside the veils which deprive people of the outlook they require to see the world around us with lucidity. The profound clarity, understanding, and direct perception revealed on the basis of the modern definitions called for in this period of transition, in which old forms have passed away and new ones are yet to come into being. The work of elaborating modern definitions to experience the reality around us for what it actually is in a clear and unambiguous and at times radiant manner. The conversations identify people's resistance against obliteration of history's people as the birth of the new world humankind is striving to give rise to. Communist Party of Canada, Marxist Leninist, is publishing these conversations to encourage everyone to learn from the contribution of W.E.B. Du Bois so as to be guided by them today. The book is entitled Recognizing the Great Upheaval of Humanity as Our Own, Considering the Analysis, Perceptions, and Insights of W.E.B. Du Bois. You can get the book by, it's $15 per copy. It includes shipping and handling. 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Yes, guys, and I want to remind you of ongoing actions in support of Palestine. There's one at Canada Stop Arming Israel, a flag waving for Palestine. It occurs every Sunday from 1 to 3 p.m. at Holland Park at the corner of King George and 100th Avenue in Surrey. As well, on Sunday, every Sunday at 3 p.m. at the Coquitlam City Hall, there's rallies for Palestine. Again, every Sunday at 3 p.m. at Coquitlam City Hall. As well, in Squamish, there's a banner drop for Palestine at the London Drugs Overpass every Sunday afternoon. Also in Prince George, there's Solidarity Sundays, Stand with Palestine. That's Sunday at 11 a.m. at Mr. PG, the junction of Highway 97 and Highway 16 in Prince George. 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You can get in touch with the programming committee for discussion at my phone number, 778-846-3823, or you can email me at joseph.terrio, that's terriault46@gmail.com. 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
2: Looking for some relief from June's FIFA fever? 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That's the 49th annual Vancouver International Folk Music Festival, this July 17th, 18th, and 19th at Jericho Beach Park. We'll see you there!

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2: 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On this episode, it's a special extra-length presentation from this summer's Progressive Public Symposium in Calgary with the Alberta Advantage. Replay co-hosts Dr. Shama Rangwala, Dr. Roberta Lexier, and Twitter provocateur Rob Rousseau. But first, this episode of Harbinger Showcase is brought to you by the Canadian journalism community Unrigged. Launched in November 2023, Unrigged.ca is your one-stop website highlighting the latest in socially and politically progressive journalism, podcasts, and videos from 25 publishers across the country. Unrigged features nonprofit outlets like Briar Patch Magazine in Regina, The Independent in St. John's, and the Coop de Solidarité Pivot in Montreal, and national news publishers like The Maple, Press Progress, and Ricochet. Check it out now at Unrigged.ca. And in a welcome addition to Canadian Labor Studies, The Art of Solidarity, Labor Arts and Heritage in Canada is a new release from Between the Lines Books, highlighting working class cultural institutions that activists have built to sustain labor arts and heritage from editors Rob Christofferson and Stephanie Ross. The Art of Solidarity delves into the rich tapestry of labor arts and heritage in Canada, from protest music and union banners, to murals, community theater, oral histories, workers' history museums and arts festivals, and showcasing how these expressions of working people's culture have been essential to challenging inequality and fostering solidarity. It's an inspiring collection highlighting the resilience and creativity of labor arts and heritage practitioners who, despite financial and organizational challenges, continue to amplify the voices and experiences of working-class Canadians. Founded in 1977, Between the Lines publishes nonfiction books that expose and challenge oppression in Canadian society. Find your copy of The Art of Solidarity, Labor Arts and Heritage in Canada at btlbooks.com. And every century or so, the Canadian left gathers at the Royal Canadian Legion No. 1 in downtown Calgary to inaugurate a new era of progress. In 1932, it was J.S. Woodworth and the gang at the founding of the Cooperative Commonwealth Federation, which would later become the NDP, and almost a century later, on June 13th, 2025, it was the Alberta Advantage. Replay co-host Shama Rangwala, Dr. Roberta Lexier, Twitter provocateur Rob Rousseau, and me, Andre Goulet, in this special presentation discussion from the summer's Progressive Public Symposium, we say goodbye to the NDP with a brief history of the party, then unpack the possibilities of a socialist project to come with live heckling from the audience, mostly Jeremy Appel. Now, here's an extra-length highlight from that show.
3: Hello. On Friday, June 13th, the Alberta Advantage hosted a live show at the Royal Canadian Legion No. 1 in downtown Calgary. A recording of that is about to follow, but I want to introduce you to the first voices you'll hear when that recording starts. The first one is Andre Goulet, who is the director of both Harbinger Media and Unrigged.ca, both of which Alberta Advantage is a participating member of. Then you'll hear from Shama Rangwala, who is an associate professor at York University, who's been organizing the Progressive Public Symposia, which this event was a part of. They'll tell you a little bit about the motivation and history of the symposium before handing it off to Team Advantage and guests. Enjoy.
4: So this is the beginning of 2 days, and it's our third time doing a Progressive Publics, and we tend to kick them off with sort of a live show that is a little more informal, a little more fun, and tomorrow we'll be doing more of a symposium and scholarship-driven thing at Mount Royal University. So this is really exciting. Progressive Publics, Shama, this was your brain was what conceptualized this 3 years ago or whatever when we started talking about it. What was the notion you had?
5: You know, I think especially after the deep pandemic and just capitalism in general, people feel atomized, right? We feel like we're talking to each other online, which I think is great. And a lot of comrades here I really care about. I'm kind of meeting for the first time today. But you know, we were thinking about what it means to have a community for Andre, you know, developing Harbinger Media Network. It was a really great way to meet people and me. So for those of you who don't know me, I'm an assistant professor. Well, in a couple of weeks, associate professor. Thank you. In the humanities department at York University. And so my work is on critiques of liberalism and kind of cultural studies, the relationship between culture and politics. And so I was doing a podcast with Desmond Cole. Actually, we still have it called Replay. We became part of Harbinger. And our podcast was really about bringing a journalist and an academic together to talk about critiques of racial capitalism, imperialism, but through kind of things that we love and care about. Like Jurassic Park was our first episode. I think the last one we did,
4: It was Severance.
5: Yeah, the first season of Severance. And so, well, you can check that out, you know, in the Harbinger Media Network. But talking to Andre, and also he hosts these picnics and things like that, like in various cities, Toronto and Montreal. And there was something really valuable about those connections that we would find ourselves making when we would be in those spaces in person and the spontaneity of that. And I really believe in, you know, if you get a position in an institution, especially the kind of jobs that I have, why not try to take some resources from those institutions to facilitate those? So, you know, extracting as what we can from the institutions of which we are a part, because we all have to participate in, you know, wage labor. That, you know, trying to get money from York to put on the first Progressive Publics, and then it kind of spread from there. And so really the ethos is, why don't we come together, again, not discounting those online parts of it, because so much of it does also happen online, right? These connections. I'm meeting the wonderful Roberta Lexier today for the first time. So please, big round of applause, because Roberta has been essential in leading the organizing for the Calgary event.
4: Yeah. And yeah, Roberta really was
5: sure.
4: The one
5: so
4: who
5: make sure
4: drove
5: you
4: this.
5: Roberta when you see her. But yeah, so basically, we're thinking about how do we speak across these sectors? How do we take the kinds of methodologies? You know, I do a lot of Marxist theory. That's not something that everyone has to read, right? You don't have to sit and be reading through that stuff. But how do we bring people who kind of spend their time doing that and people who spend their time communicating professionally to a public audience? How do you bring those people together in order to talk about what we can do? Like, how can we think, analyze, but also organize, also actually do things across these sectors of the public? And so, you know, progress, I got a lot of critiques of the word progress, but, you know, it's like progressive publics. Like, how do we think about moving forward from, you know, this moment that I think lots of people call like polycrisis? You can have your text on me or whatever.
4: And so yeah. In November of last year, we put on the first one in Toronto, and it was like, okay, what's going to happen if we do this and we just like invite all the homies? And that's like the podcast, it's the left journalism publishers, it's activism spaces. And then it was like super successful, both in the content and also the fun and also the bringing people together so that they were making connections, meeting for the first time, etc. So it's independent media, it's journalism, it's scholarship, it's activism. And we did a second one in Montreal in February, March, which was super fun too. So this is our third time trying it, and like it's really exciting. So I should just quickly say, what is Unrigged? My role with Unrigged is sort of community director, which is where I try to like trick everyone into being friends with each other. And it works because we don't always have a chance to come face to face. But when you organize a picnic, organize a drinks night, organize karaoke, organize the conferences, the live shows, people come out and then they like network. But it's more than that. It's like building bridges and building community. So Unrigged is 31 publishers around the country. This is the banner that fit in my luggage to fly over from Montreal. So we have a better one in Montreal. But there's all these publishers that basically we have an aggregation website that automatically posts their new content. And it's podcasts, it's newsletters, it's video, and it's 31 journalism spaces around the country. And you can find out more and bookmark the website at unrigged.ca. Grab some merch later too, stickers and postcards. Harbinger was the predecessor to Unrigged, 83 podcasts now, but we launched that early on in the pandemic. Alberta Advantage was kind of the model for Harbinger because Alberta Advantage is a space which is really community focused and building relationships and stuff. So that was one of the models that I think Harbinger was able able to build on, just because Alberta Advantage rocks. And it was like, I don't know, holding this banner high in Calgary. So that was like extremely cool. Harbinger's become so big that we release like hundreds and hundreds of episodes cumulatively every year. There's millions of downloads. And it's like, it's good because it's the sort of work that shares our values, whether it's a pop culture Marxist show with two buddies talking about Severance or Jurassic Park, or Albert Advantage. What was the episode this week? Talking about, Will, was it, what was it?
6: Public pensions.
4: Yeah, public pensions, which is just so, like, rich and fat. But anyways, I love Harbinger. I love what we do. And with Harbinger, my job is just to kind of bring people together. We're very excited to have corporate sponsorship tonight from some of our favorites. It's La Fleur Hot Dogs. It's Essence Lavalin. It's Tourisme Rimouski. And it's Pepsi. Wait, I'm being told this is actually our Quebec sponsorship. In Alberta, our sponsorship is much more appropriate. We have Imperial Tobacco. Yeah, you can applaud. We have RBC. You can applaud. We have Boston Pizza. And we have Enbridge supporting this this show tonight. So we're very excited to have...
5: This is news to me. So.
4: You didn't know that? the live shows that, like, we first put on a live show in January 2023, Rob, is that correct? Or 2024? Do you remember?
6: Something like that.
4: With Paris Marks, Nashua Khan, and Rob Rousseau. We did a second one a few months later in Montreal. In May of last year, I did one with Jeremy Appel, Emma Jackson from Common Horizon, and Duncan Kinney at City Councilor Michael Janz's cooperative housing commons room. And we had like 42 people show up, but it was like really special and awesome. And we did a live show in Toronto as well. So we do that. We do picnics around the country. We go to conferences like the Progress Summit in Ottawa every year. And Eric Wickham from the Big Shiny Takes podcast was sort of my homie.
5: Here in spirit.
4: Big Shiny Takes, RIP. Eric is still alive and well. With that, we're really excited. This was just me and Shama getting to talk a bit about what is this, what is Unrigged, what is whatever. But now we're really excited to bring on the talent. On va prendre les vedettes ici sur la stage. Who are our vedettes?
5: La stage d'Alberta.
4: Who are our vedettes tonight?
5: So the vedettes tonight is Alberta Advantage, which
4: Joel
5: are...
4: LaForest, Katie Anderson, Will Gillies, and from Montreal, Rob Russo.
5: Really one of the best Canadian podcasts. So.

0: Andre, you constantly gas us up about how good we are.
1: It's deserved. You deserve to be gassed up.
2: I'm not sure that most people know that we heavily edit the podcast so that we sound smart, but there are multiple takes of the podcast that never make it to publishing, and that's all the garbage takes and misinformed stuff that we have.
0: So you're going to get to hear, you're going to hear that tonight, all our garbage takes and bloopers.
1: Great. It's very possible. I gotta say, I didn't really prepare all that much for to talk to with everyone tonight, but I knew that everyone is here is so cool and informed and well spoken that I feel like who needs to do it. But I'm really happy to be here, you know, in Calgary, Montreal guy. So I came a long way to be here, and I'm really looking forward to having the three of you kind of explain this strange land to me a little bit, and we can talk a little bit about the absolutely decrepit state of the like kind of electoral left in this country, and maybe talk about how that's been going, not very well, obviously, and maybe spitball some ideas for how things are going to go in the future. So I'm looking forward to it.
0: Yeah. So this is basically a funeral for the NDP in the place where it was born, or at least its predecessor, the Cooperative Commonwealth Federation, was formed in this very hall in 1932. So I think the first thing is to talk a little bit about the election and the NDP's results.
1: Yeah, and you know, since I've been, you know, talking about this stuff and podcasting and streaming and everything, I gotta say, it gets to be a little bit frustrating because a lot of these conversations, like on the left, in these spaces, just ends up devolving into what should the NDP be doing when they're not doing it. So I'm glad that after tonight, we just don't have to do it ever again. It's going to be good.
0: Yeah,
2: we can have a whole different kind of conversation.
1: Yeah, we can start getting angry about other things now, and that's going to be fun for everybody.
0: So I think we'll get a bit into the history, which we've got a professor of history here to tell us a lot about the CCF.
3: All right. Hello, everyone. I suck at microphones because I yell. I'm a very loud person, so I'll do my best not to yell at all of you. So, brothers, sisters, siblings, comrades, welcome to this esteemed, revered hall. Imagine, if you will, it's July 1932, the midst of the Great Depression. Jobs are scarce. The prairies are an environmental catastrophe, and governments that are run and led by elites and the wealthy don't care too much about the people who are suffering.
1: Thank God none of that's going on anymore, because right? That would have been really depressing.
4: Very hard to imagine.
3: It's so hard to imagine, right? It's actually funny when you start writing this stuff out, how ridiculously, you know, modern all of these conversations are. So you have all gathered here. Imagine you've gathered here. Your farmers, your laborers, your socialists, your intellectuals, your Christian radicals. And you've all come to this specific building built in 1922 to talk about what the heck you're going to do. So what the heck are you going to do? What do we all think? What are we going to do? Laborers, farmers, what are we all going to do to deal with this situation?
0: Fortunately, they wrote a manifesto for us.
3: Yeah, isn't that lovely of them? All right. So this group that met here for the first time at the Royal Canadian Legion, the vision was very clear for them. They knew exactly what they planned to do. And it was written into the Regina Manifesto the following year, 1933. I called it in my notes the famous, maybe infamous, Regina Manifesto. And if you haven't ever read this actual manifesto, please do. It is fascinating. I'm going to read a few lines from it because I think it's important for us to think about what they were saying in 1932. So the CCF, the Cooperative Commonwealth Federation, is a federation of organizations whose purpose is the establishment in Canada of a cooperative commonwealth in which the principle regulating production, distribution, and exchange will be the supplying of human needs and not the making of profits. We aim to replace the present capitalist system with its inherent injustice and inhumanity by a social order from which the domination and exploitation of one class by another will be eliminated, in which economic planning will supersede unregulated private enterprise and competition, and in which genuine democratic self-government based on economic equality will be possible. What we seek is a proper collective organization of our economic resources, such as will make possible a much greater degree of leisure and a much richer individual life for the citizen. Notice citizen, not taxpayer, also, just to point out. The CCF aims at political power in order to put an end to the capitalist domination of our political life. It is a democratic movement, a federation of farmer, labor, and socialist organizations, financed by its own members and seeking to achieve its ends solely by constitutional methods. We should chat about that also. It appeals for support to all who believe that the time has come for an economic and political institutions and who are willing to work together to carry out the program. This is my favorite part. No CCF government will rest content until it has eradicated capitalism and put into operation the full program of socialized planning, which will lead to the establishment in Canada of the Cooperative Commonwealth.
0: Does it sound so bad?
3: Not so bad, really. So key points here. Nonviolent electoral party. Again, we should talk about that, but nonviolent electoral intervention, that was the goal. The importance of socialized economic planning and government intervention in the economy. They argued that unrestrained capitalism and capitalism in general is inherently exploitative and needs to be controlled and, most importantly, abolished. And the goal here is to improve the lives of, quote, unquote, the people, the masses. They actually, in a 1943 book called Make This Your Canada, talked about the 99% versus the 1%. This is not Occupy conversation in 2011, right? 1933 and really 1943, they already understood this difference. So the goal was to create this political party that was run by the people, for the people, to create this system. Now, of course, I mentioned Make This Your Canada. I'm just going to briefly mention a couple pieces of this because I think it's really, really an important book. And again, if you haven't read it, you should check it out. It's a 1943 book written by David Lewis and Frank Scott, who you probably heard of both of those people. And they wrote it to try and explain to Canadians the platform of the CCF, because it's hard for a left-wing party to get media coverage and to get, you know, actual legitimate coverage. So they wrote this book, and it became a bestseller, believe it or not. 50,000 copies were sold. You can still find them around. Joel probably has 12 of them in his library. Just one, but that's sad. Okay, so just a couple of pieces from that one. I promise I won't talk for this whole time. Okay, so this is a quote. Corruption, class legislation, and political irresponsibility no longer move us to indignation. Instead, we shrug our shoulders as if to say, what can you expect? This attitude, the authors insist, threatens the whole democratic fabric of our country. We cannot, they say, be indifferent to political action. We must, this is a quote, we must remind ourselves before it's too late that politics is a major instrument with which the people may obtain their objectives. And so they decided to lead this political party. And again, it was based on this idea of democratic, socialized planning, directing production and profits, which we're going to get rid of, to the people rather than corporations. And this was remarkably successful. So released in 1943, that same year, the CCF wins official opposition status in Ontario. The next year, they form provincial government in Saskatchewan. And in 1948, they basically make this big surge and come in third, but really kind of second in the election there. These ideas were so popular that the Liberals and the Conservatives stole some of them. They realized that they had this surge in this socialist group, and they wanted to counter that kind of revolutionary fervor. And so They implement social programs. They start old age pensions, unemployment insurance now, employment insurance, pensions, healthcare, all those sorts of pieces. Now, by 1958, the CCF is really, really struggling because all their ideas have been stolen. Also, there's a big Red Scare and lots of anti-communism and purging out of all these things. And so the CCF decides to join with the newly formed Canadian Labour Congress to create the New Democratic Party, a new party that would bring together Labour and the CCF. Now, the problem here is that Labour was very, very conservative. Was, is, not sure which verb to use there. But in the post-war period, Labour had been very much restrained by the post-war agreements that had limited their ability to strike and do other radical actions. And with this Red Scare and that conservatism pushed together into a party, they lose all of that socialist fervor. The NDP's manifesto, it's not even a manifesto, I don't think, is it? No, the Winnipeg Declaration, it's called, no longer a manifesto. It drops all that language about socialism, economic planning, all of it. Basically, the focus turns into just social programs. Let's keep building reforms into the capitalist system, rather than pushing for full radicalization or revolution. Now, I just want to mention, I'm almost done, promise. Just want to mention one NDP campaign that I think sticks out from the rest, and that's the 1972 Corporate Welfare Bums campaign. David Lewis was the leader at the time, and he ran a campaign in the federal election that basically named and shamed corporations that were getting a whole bunch of grants and loans and kickbacks and all the things that corporations get. And they would literally show up at a big factory in Montreal or in Toronto or up in Northern Ontario or wherever they happened to be. And they would stand outside and show, based on the research they'd done, exactly how many dollars these corporations were getting in government money. And the purpose was to counter the shift that had happened from corporations and the wealthy paying taxes to the burden being shifted onto regular Canadians. And this campaign, if you look at it, is incredible. The research that they did is pristine. As an academic, it makes me very happy to see this kind of research. It's all published in a book. You can see what company is getting what grants and what loans and whatever else. And again, incredibly successful, comparatively, but they become the balance of power in the 1972 legislature in a minority government situation, and they managed to push for things like the creation of Petro-Canada, nationalized oil and gas, not anymore, but at the time, that was the plan. They pushed against cutbacks to pensions and other social programs. And they forced Trudeau, who was the prime minister at the time, to really take seriously some of this concern. Now, of course, we know what happens later, and I'll let the panel talk about less history stuff. But I think it's really important to think about that evolution from really a fervent socialist party, anti-capitalist, focused on economic planning in a democratic way, to this much less radical, revolutionary sort of moment. So as we're sitting here in this esteemed place where these people first met, I want you to think about, from your perspective, what would you have thought in 1932? What's the solution? Are you in with this stuff? Are you out? What are we going to do? And I'll turn it to the panel to have that conversation.
1: Thank you, Roberta.
0: So the CCF, yeah, it is, and then the NDP is like the dominant strain of left politics in Canada, I think is fair to say. But I mean, certainly one of the questions you can ask in 1932, and as you flagged with sort of the electoral strategy, is like there was another Canadian party of socialism and still is, like the Communist Party, which was active, also very active in Alberta in the 1930s. And that was presented as the alternative, as doing a different kind of strategy than just pursuing elections. So that would be, I guess, sort of the critique of the NDP from the left or the CCF.
3: Yeah, absolutely. I mean, this is one of the questions we need to think about as we think about the future of social democracy is what's the role of electoralism and what's the role of an electoral party? And the CCF thought that there was a role for a people's party. If the people came together and could democratically decide on policies, on platforms, elections, all of those sorts of things, then politics could serve the people. But as long as it's in the hands of the wealthy and the elites, it won't serve the people. But I think this is one of the big questions.
2: Another thing I find quite interesting, particularly with the history of the CCF, is that they had a real sense of civic life. Like there were like summer camps, there were sports clubs, there were like, there was all this kind of like stuff you could do with people who were affiliated with the CCF. So it wasn't just nerds reading books, although they did do that. But they had like other stuff that they did that made the party and the movement accessible, which to me is like almost unfathomable to think now, because now if you want to get involved with the NDP, it's like, oh, well, you go to the like your EDA or riding association and have like painful meetings every 4 weeks. And that's it. And you say like, hey, should we read a book? And it's like, no, that's not going to help. Empty your wallet and go knock on doors. Those are the two things the NDP wants you to do.
1: It seems to me like the really interesting thing about that history, too, is that not only were people organizing under the very not identical, obviously, but very similar set of circumstances with a lot of the same contradictions that were driving that kind of organizing that we see today. So there's something kind of interesting about that, but it's also quite depressing that like it seems like none of these contradictions have ever been completely resolved. And in fact, you might argue that they've gotten significantly more severe at this moment, especially as we're heading into the climate crisis. We're seeing a crisis of imperialism playing out right now, you know, especially in Palestine, in Iran, in Syria, Lebanon, and elsewhere. So it's a little bit depressing to think about that. But I think another thing also is that the way that like this idea of social programs has become such a part of the fabric of what people talk about Canada, and people talk about Canada, especially in contrast with the United States. And this is the main kind of aspect of this country that we feel sets us apart. And we see how that comes from this kind of very radical background and the way the liberals of the day took that energy and absorbed it and dissipated it. And it's another exact phenomenon that we're still encountering today, isn't it?
4: There's also that idea of the role of violence and who gets to do violence and what is violence. And so I think even now, as we look today with what's happening in Gaza, like what's happening all around the world, is like, what is violence, right? And who defines it? And why are we so obsessed with making sure that we're not the ones that do it and that it comes from this long history?
0: Yeah, I mean, the CCS formation is like in part responding to like the Estevan strike in 1931, where the RCMP murder four strikers, you know, to disperse a crowd. And like that's part of it. Like, you know, obviously the CCF like swears off, we're doing it constitutionally, the electoral peaceful method, but like strikes can be like pretty peaceful in terms of like, I'm just not going to work and just picket stuff. But then the police show up and say like, well, you can't do that, that's illegal, and then use violence. And that's seen as normal.
3: Yeah, I mean, I think it's a few things are important here. I mean, as a historian, I thought when I got into this job that I would just be looking at the past in some sort of isolated, like, oh, some things happened back then and they'll help us understand what's happening now. But obviously things have changed. And the more I do this work, the more I realize not much has changed. And it's actually quite, as Rob says, quite depressing in lots of ways. Like when I did that whole imagine you're living in this other world, it's not a different world. It's the exact same world. And it's the same world for the same reasons that it was then, right? Like if you think about the 30s, it's coming off a period of unrestrained capitalism where capitalists could basically do whatever they wanted. Strikes were emerging as a way to counter some of that, but was seen as disruptive or radical. There was worries about this revolution that had happened in the Soviet, what was becoming the Soviet Union. And so there was this attempt, I think, to kind of pull back some of that radicalism, but still be a radical party. Like, that's what I find fascinating, is that they're saying we want to be an electoral party. We don't want violent revolution. But we want a radical revolution, right? Like, they wanted both of those things together. And I think that's really interesting. And then Joel's point about the community building, I think, is so key to that early CCF. If you look at the work they're doing, summer camps, weekly workshops, they ran daycares for people. They had women's caucuses. They had all the things you can imagine. And so much of that is about building community, right? We need to see each other and interact with each other. But I think the other piece of that is that their revolution wasn't just about economics. It wasn't just about making sure people had money in their pockets and could pay their mortgage or their rent or their bills. It was, they said explicitly, about building culture, about building the space for people to have leisure to, I can't even believe somebody was calling for leisure time. Like, what an amazing concept. And that people could have fulfilling lives that weren't just about work. And so I think, you know, that community piece is so crucial to all of that. And we've lost so much of it.
1: That seems to be really something that is a big discrepancy between the original socialist organizing that was happening then and today as well. You talked about the Russian Revolution. You saw shades of this in the United States at the same time with the whole New Deal program that was put into place as well. And I think you had a kind of like a very wealthy, powerful ruling class that were scared, and justifiably so, that saw what could happen if they didn't take their boots off the collective people's necks for just a little tiny bit and allow some of these social programs to be implemented as a form of compromise. That seems like something today that we have, we're dealing with a kind of really grotesque ruling class that are far too comfortable, I think, and are not feeling that kind of pressure in any way. You know, that's why you have like Galen Weston and other grocery barons in this country during a pandemic jacking up prices and making billions of dollars. This speaks to a class of extremely powerful people in this country that are just way, way too comfortable. And that, I guess that's, you have to talk about that as another failure of the kind of organized left, electorally and elsewhere, for the fact that these people feel comfortable engaging in politics in this way and profiteering and acting in this way without feeling that there might be some actual consequences coming down the line.
3: Yeah, I mean, that's what I find interesting about this period is 100% they were terrified, right? They thought if we don't do this, we're going to get overthrown. And then what happens, right? The whole system falls apart. All of what's Canada disappears if the capitalists aren't in charge, right? That's what this country was built to do and to be. And so they were scared. And so they acted to try and limit some of that radicalism. Imagine what they would do now if they were scared. I mean, they are scared. I actually think they're quite scared. And I think that's why they're reacting with violence in lots of ways. But it's not the same sort of scared. It's not that same kind of pressure in the electoral system or outside of it. And that's on us, I think. On us to not have that pressure in the same way.
0: Yeah, I mean, there's been a lot of dismantling of the left, particularly by the Canadian state since the 1970s, and like the various organizations of the left, like the labor movement and political parties, as we've seen, like the NDP has shifted to the right. And that's sort of an interesting question, which I think we can move to more of the present day now about why, you know, what's happened to the NDP and why it has 7 MPs, like the worst result, I think, in the NDP's entire history, and probably the worst result for the NDP CCF since like 1932, like in terms of vote share, just like obliteration.
1: And like, there's a lot to dissect about that election result. And, you know, I think very generously, I think we probably should talk about Donald Trump and the threat of the United States and the fact that that really spooked a lot of people in this country who may have been more willing to continue to vote for the NDP. People really bought into this. They do this every single election, but I think even more so this time, this idea that like, we must vote for the Liberals. And we saw this is something that's come up a lot as well, how this strategic voting only seems to ever work in one direction. We saw a lot of ridings in this country that could have maybe gone to the NDP and like added to their result, but people were so spooked that they did not vote for the leading NDP candidate and voted for the Liberals instead and handed seats to the Conservatives. So yeah, I'm not trying to let the NDP off the hook for anything. Obviously, I think there's plenty to dissect there, but that was definitely a significant factor that really led to them getting utterly wiped out, where maybe they might have just been awful in a normal year.
0: Yeah, like that was the interesting thing, is that how the Tory vote, like there was always this threat that Trump is like depressing their vote and it's shifting to liberals. But in the end, like

0: you know, Jack Layton obviously led them to their greatest result, you know, in our modern history. And I know Jack Layton has a lot of people that still, you know, think very fondly of him. And I think that's understandable. He was a really charismatic person and he did deliver that big result. But the subtext to that is the fact that it was kind of under his leadership that he pushed them in this direction of being even more so like a Liberal Party light with maybe more of an emphasis on these kind of social programs and a complete kind of a forgetting of that entire radical past, what created the party in the first place.
1: One of the things that has been really interesting is that the NDP was not able to define itself as a resistance to like the US in any kind of way. If you look at its history, like in terms of like its opposition to early free trade agreements, they actually like had a kind of early economic nationalist vibe that, you know, if they were aware of that history and drew on it or had talked about it at any point since the 1980s, they might have been really in a great position to suddenly weigh in on what Trump was doing and his threats towards the Canadian state or whatever. But you didn't hear a peep about it. They mostly had conceded the point. They're like, oh, well, that's ancient history. Let's never talk about it again. And then the Liberals were able to like rally around the flag, as they always do, and hoover up their votes. So like I just find it fascinating in that even the NDP doesn't know its own history, or if it does, is embarrassed about it and doesn't want to draw on it. It'll never stop being like a frustration of mine.
2: He just talks about how what a failure it is to constantly like not define your own narrative. Like even when we're talking about neoliberalism, I think one of the main things there is that, you know, this idea that there is no other alternative. And the NDP doesn't talk about, like when we're talking about recently with the threat from the States and Donald Trump, like we're not talking about the threat of climate collapse. We're not talking about the threats of inequality and just letting someone else define what your future is and what the possibilities are for that.
3: Yeah, and that this debate about Canadian sovereignty and this narrative about the national interest has suddenly become about pipelines again, that the new Liberal government is like, well, if we want to strengthen ourselves against the United States, we got to build more pipelines. And it's just like,
0: Yeah, and put a couple more billion into NATO as well. That's important. And
1: we're going to fund the Golden Dome is what we're going to do.
0: Yeah, the Golden Dome. Great. I feel safer already.
3: Yeah, and it was like such a like an open field for the NDP to like define itself as like this left nationalist, even though like very critical of like nationalism, Canadian nationalism is like a political terrain for the left. But
1: if there was a time to use it,
3: yeah, that was the time.
0: Well, I think a frustrating aspect of that is like the whole idea of NAFTA and deindustrialization and, you know, neoliberalism and sending all those factory jobs and that kind of labor and exporting that around the world. That's a big part of explaining why Trump became popular in the United States in the first place. We're dealing with this election, not only with this threat from Trump, but Canada has its own deindustrialization. There could be an opportunity to speak to the fact that like these big international trade deals were horrible for Canadian working class communities. Not only for that, but it also led to this economic coupling that we can't seem to separate ourselves from with America. It really kind of like firmly established Canada, if it wasn't already, as a vassal state or resource colony of the United States. That's something that if we had a kind of left-wing party in this country that was being serious, they could actually talk about in these electoral cycles. And I didn't hear too much about it when this election was taking place.
3: Yeah, I mean, like, interestingly, like in deindustrialization in Canada in the 1970s and 80s is like this very interesting political struggle, because the labor movement and the NDP is able to make hay out of like the free trade agreements and like and Canada's relationship to the United States, both economically and politically, because so much of a lot of Canadian manufacturing is like branch plants from the United States. And the fear was that the Americans could just simply pull those branch plants back into the United States if Canada like binds itself closer to the United States through free trade. This doesn't quite happen, but like this is like an important political moment in Canada where like the labor movement is to an extent better able to resist factory closure in Canada, at least up until the 1980s, than the US labor movement is able to do in the States. But then after like the Mulroney government comes in the 80s, the gloves are off and the NDP was not talking about things like, especially with all the tariff stuff and this idea of like, oh, we're so vulnerable to all these global supply chains. You don't really have the NDP talking about onshoring like manufacturing, or I mean, we saw some of this with the pandemic where Canada was not able to like manufacture vaccines because we used to have that capability, but we just like let it go away because it was profitable

0: for private companies to just offshore it. But like the Carney government is now coming in with its discussion of like industrial policy and stuff, but it's like primarily fossil fuel extraction, weapons. It's like, we're just going to build a lot of weapons.
1: Just bread and butter issues.
0: Yeah.
2: Yeah. Those kitchen table issues, as they talk about in our media all the time. Should we talk a little bit more about looking at this slide here? Should we get a little bit more into like the last decade plus of this trajectory? Because I'm seeing Tom Mulcair there as well. You know, that's a lot of, you know, what Canada is going through right now can be traced back to that election as well, which was really like such a historic moment and seemed like it was Mulcair's election to lose. And it looked like we were going to get some kind of an actual NDP government in this country. And then this man allowed Justin Trudeau, famously, to appear as this like progressive, you know, young upstart dynamic. And that's what kicked off this entire modern era that we've been living through in the last decade plus.
1: And if I recall correctly, he did it by committing himself to balanced budgets.
2: Yeah, that thing that gets
1: like
2: everyone so excited.
1: He flubbed the election by being like, oh, I wouldn't run a deficit. That would be terrible.
2: Yeah, and I remember him mocking Justin Trudeau for wanting to legalize marijuana, which was one of the only things they actually like accomplished that you could actually spin as being somewhat progressive. And Mulcair framed him as just being this young, who's some young hippie who's just supposed to smoke weed all day or something. We're like, okay, buddy.
0: Well, but also what's interesting about the 2015 election and kind of also this election is the Liberal Party as like a centrist party compared to other developed countries. You know, we make fun of like the U.S. Democrats who just love to lose, constantly lose. They're so bad at winning. But like one of the things you can say about the Liberal Party of Canada is they love to win and they are really good at it. And that's like how they win in 2015 in part because they just outmaneuver the NDP. And then in 2025, like Trump throws them a Hail Mary, they knife Trudeau in the back, get a new guy in and just like turn the ship around and like pull off one of the most astounding political comebacks in Canadian history. The Liberals love to win. Do not underestimate them.
2: Yeah. And I think, you know, we talked a little bit about the way the Liberals have like absorbed this kind of progressive energy, like for going back the last century. And this was another example of this, where like not only did you have this obscene narrative in this country, but Trudeau being too far left, and that's the reason that he's become so unpopular. I know it is funny because it's how absurd it is.
0: I mean, in reality, he's probably the most progressive Liberal prime minister we've had since 1984,
2: and maybe they will ever have again as well. We're only talking about depressing things to talk about. But I mean, so at the same time, we have this simultaneous narrative about Trudeau being too progressive, but they're also taking the very moderate, modest deals that they made with the NDP for means-tested dental care, et cetera. You know, the few concessions that the NDP managed to wring out of them in that brief period where they were the minority government. And they were also then like taking all those accomplishments and holding them up as their own ideas and their own plans. So it's been the same strategy that we just see keep playing out in some kind of like grotesque cycle over and over and over again for, you know, decades and decades in this country. And I guess that's one of the things that's interesting to talk about tonight is talking about ways that maybe that cycle can eventually be disrupted somehow.
0: Yeah, so our plan tonight is to disrupt that. So
3: what we're inviting the audience to do is to either write on the pink notepad that's floating around during the break, or we're going to come back. Joel, can you go to the slide about the NPP, the new party? The MNP. So we're basically launching. We're launching a new thing, Katie, tonight, here, right now, this evening, at the birthplace of the CCF. We're stoked. It's like a big night. It's a historical night, and you're here for it. But we want to have your say. What is this party actually going to be about? Don't let all these Marxists set the tone for what it has to be about. You can bring in your own different communist perspectives, social democratic perspectives, socialist perspectives. Let's hear from you after the break. Rob, anything to add before we wrap up for a 10 to 15 minute pause?
2: I mean, I would just like to, express my gratitude to be here with you three. I think the work that you do with Alberta Advantage is so inspiring. It's really fascinating to get into this history of Alberta and how it's kind of the birthplace of this entire, you know, socialist, revolutionary, progressive movement in this country that has become so woven into the fabric of this nation. And despite that, Alberta has this, reputation, which kind of deserved, as well as also being this hotbed of reaction and, you know, the oil and gas industry, et cetera. But
1: I don't know what you're talking about.
2: Yeah, yeah.
0: It's literally the oil. Like, it just gives everyone a collective political brain injury. Right.
2: No, but I just think it's so cool to be here with you, you three, the work that Alberta Advantage has been doing. You know, for years, as long as I've been doing kind of independent media stuff that I've been doing, podcasting, et cetera, I've been kind of engaging with you guys and working with you guys. And I think it's really cool to have this really strong, educated, informed, progressive voice that's coming out of this province that really speaks to the roots and the history of this movement in the country. So, really happy.
3: It's a nation of regions, and Quebec is sovereignty in Newfoundland is cod, or the lack of cod. Here it's energy and tar sands. But we do want to hear from you guys. So find the pink pad, write down a note. Those will be questions that the panel can investigate. But we'll also have room for not really a Q&A, but more of, I guess, like a statement about what you think the party could be, the NNP. And then these guys can talk about it. So sounds good. Should we take a little pause? Yeah, Joel.
1: Sure. And when people come to the mic, please make sure you say, this is less of a question and more of a comment.
3: We're looking for comments. We're looking for comments. Longer is better. But we have another hour block or 55 minutes. The bar is open till 9:45. So we'll do another hour of sort of content and then we'll kind of hang afterwards. Shall we take a pause?
0: Yeah.
3: Good. Let's okay. do it. We'll be right back. And here's some music.

0: guys, including Jeremy and Pal from Progress Alberta, can you guys sit down so we can continue? So we are really stoked to have some of the people who are going to be speaking tomorrow at the symposium, including Jeremy Appel and Jim Story from Progress Alberta. We got Stephen Maguziak and Romy Garrido from Press Progress. We have Sarah Burrell and John Cameron from Briar Patch. So it's just really nice to have like the homies in town. And again, Briar Patch drove from Regina, which is 87 hours away. And I found out that they actually drove through Alberta to Vancouver to pick up another buddy and then come back, which is above and beyond. Speaking of beyond, I'm beyond excited for our second hour with Rob Rousseau, Katie Anderson, Will Gillies, and Joel LaForest.
1: Okay, we're back. You know, I was talking earlier about how I'm like not really, haven't spent very much time here in Alberta. And I was told before coming here, the sky is really big. And I was like, what the f*** does that mean, the sky is big? And then I came here and I was like, it really is. Wow, that's amazing. It really is quite big.
2: It's funny when people say that, because here you're like, yeah, I guess it's big. But then people come from Montreal, Ontario. I don't know where this guy is tiny, but they're like, wow, it's so big here. And it's like, yeah.
3: I mean, yeah.
2: It takes up like half the horizon almost.
3: As a real Albertan, which means I was either born in a hospital Ralph Klein blew up, or in my case,
4: that's me.
3: I moved here by driving across the country. And when I hit the prairies, I was just like floored how big it is compared to the Maritimes. And then you just like keep driving. It's like, I can't believe it's so flat and you're in Manitoba. And then you get to Saskatchewan and you're like, this is even flatter. And then like the road between Calgary and Medicine Hat is just like divided highway, power line, railway, just all disappearing into perspective on the highway, on the horizon. And it's just like, it's unbelievably flat.
1: It's like a level of flatness that you just didn't even know existed in physics. Yeah.
3: I mean, I love the sunny blue skies here compared to the very gray coasts, but I hate the smoke. And most people here are pretty lucky that it's cleared out.
4: It wasn't always like this.
3: No, it wasn't always. When I moved here in 2011, they didn't have smoke season. That arrived in 2017. And now it's great because like you just have like just like apocalyptic orange skies, unbreathable air, and then just nobody like talks about this. Like they had the 2023 provincial election campaign was just like the province was on fire, like everywhere was blanketed in smoke, and neither the NDP or the United Conservatives like talked at all about this.
2: Well, you wouldn't want to politicize a tragedy, right? So why would you want to talk about forest fires, wildfires, air quality, smoke in the middle of an electoral campaign? That would just be...
1: Yeah, we need to focus on the issues that really matter. It's called shareholder value.
2: Pipelines, yes.
1: Yeah, well,
4: things that really affect people every day.
1: Exactly.
2: Actually, the UCP in Alberta has changed the date for the provincial elections. It's no longer going to happen in spring. It's going to happen in the fall because the wildfires. I think the official excuse was like the wildfires could prevent people from voting. So
3: sure, but it was also like specifically impacting like ridings that vote conservative. And was also like generating these conspiracy theories that there was Antifa setting fires to prevent good rural Albertan conservatives from voting.
1: Which is true. Yeah.
3: Yes.
1: It's true and I support it. We should do more of it. Really gets them very excited. Okay, so what's next on the old agenda here? We're going to talk about some of these ideas that the people in the crowd have been...
2: After an intensive research and public consultation process...
1: It's called doing politics.
2: We've developed a stack of post-it notes.
0: I'll do the first few just to get you guys yapping, and then I'll pass these on, and you can handle them yourselves. Number one, and these are like uncredited, so we're just... Thank you for contributing these. Guys, this controversial ban housing speculation. Katie.
4: Ban housing?
0: Speculation. Speculation?
4: Yeah, we should do that for sure. People need housing. I think it's like a essential to waking up and going to sleep and eating. Really need it. Will?
1: Keeps the rain out.
3: Yeah, absolutely. We could. People shouldn't make money off housing. And they should be afraid and people shouldn't be afraid that the house they own is like an asset they have to, whose value they have to protect for their retirement.
1: Yeah, and I mean, we've created this situation where, you know, all the entire political class acknowledges that there is this housing crisis. Of course, the only solution to it is to, like, fund cops to go beat the shit out of people in tent encampments who can't afford housing. But that's the kind of unspoken thing. We have people like Pierre Polyev or whoever else demagoguing around this issue. And then he gets promoted in our media as being like, oh, he's taking seriously these very serious kitchen table issues. But no one wants to talk about in this government the fact that, like, they don't want the housing prices to go down. Like, they all own, they're all landlords themselves. But it's also become this essential part of our economy and, like, the actual, like, retirement plan for, like, the vast majority of people in this country. That's not really a sustainable situation, and it's not a situation that's remotely efficient in terms of actually getting people into housing and, you know, off the streets, out of these encampments.
5: 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We'll be back with a new episode next week. Until then, I'm Harbinger Director Andre Goulet in Montreal. 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

0: looking for some relief from June's FIFA fever? Head down to Jericho Beach Park this July 17th to 19th for the 49th annual Vancouver International Folk Music Festival. 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That's the 49th annual Vancouver International Folk Music Festival, this July 17th, 18th, and 19th at Jericho Beach Park. We'll see you there!
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1: Okay. Hello. So we are in East Vancouver in a sunny apartment next to the dog park with Matt Skillings doing a studio visit. So thanks, Matt, for doing the first inaugural studio visit.
2: It's an honor. And to do it right here in the breakfast studio.
1: Yes. So it's like a living room studio, I would say.
2: Yeah.
1: We've got a nice painting, a nice couch in the living room, and then the space between the kitchen and the living room has got a nice wooden desk, a Whirly to analog, to electron pieces of gear. There's a Korg, the classic, which one is that, the micro Korg?
2: Mini log,
1: that's it. And then we have the esteemed 2005 tower.
2: PC tower.
1: Connected to the old RME fireplace, I believe.
2: Yeah. I wish I could tell you the specs on that tower, but when it was assembled in 2005, it was fucking skookum, that's for sure. It's a nice one.
1: Does it need an upgrade, or is it just perfect?
2: It's perfect.
1: It's just perfect.
2: Yeah, all those mixes I played you earlier today, I made on there.
1: Nice. And when's the last time it was on the internet?
2: I don't know, it's not 2005, but it did go on the internet once after 2010 when I tried to get some help from a friend to like fix something on it. He made it go online, and he's one of those people who can check it out online.
1: Mm-hmm.
2: But we managed to not pick up anything crazy from the internet.
1: Excellent.
2: And then the only other problem I had with it was at one point the video card went.
1: Yes.
2: That's
1: when it did
2: boot,
1: right?
2: Blue screen.
1: Yes.
2: Video card's fucked. Dies. I open it up. I look at the card, the PCI card or whatever, and the caps on it are like starting to bow on top.
1: Wow.
2: And I take it out and I take it to the hackery.
1: Mm-hmm.
2: And I'm like, is this thing fucked? And he looks at it. He's like, oh yeah, it's done. And I said, do you got anything I could replace it with? And he's got a recycle bin like right beside his feet. And he reaches down and he goes them like out of the garbage and he's like, gives it to me.
1: A capacitor.
2: No, a new video card.
1: Oh, a whole card.
2: A whole card.
1: Okay, yeah.
2: And then I was like, can I pay for it? He's like, oh, it's free. Like saving him a trip to the fucking garbage.
1: Very nice.
2: Yeah. Anyway, so we will make a brand new project, a brand new 2005 project. And we have a file.
1: And we're in Nuendo for the...
2: Nuendo 4, I think.
1: For the people who care.
2: Yeah. It's a cracked version. I did not pay for this.
1: Shh.
2: In 2005. It'll
1: be on public record.
2: That'd be great if the Nuendo people sued me at this point for all the work I've done on this thing.
1: The other detail I'll add in is that you put a black sheet on top of all the gear when you're not in the studio. Is that to hide it from you, or is it to keep the dust off of both?
2: It's the dust thing, which comes from Lee. Lee does it
1: There's a Lee Hutzlack. We're talking about Lee Hutzlack.
2: Yeah.
1: Oh, yeah, we should talk about your band affiliations, maybe. So we're going to be working on a Run Chico Run track.
2: No.
1: No?
2: We're working on the Vanilla Bats.
1: Vanilla Bats.
2: Yeah, this is that Chris was in Germany we just talked to.
1: Okay, right.
2: So this is a recording that I have a long distance relationship with a band.
1: Yes.
2: In Berlin.
1: Yes.
2: A band of, what some people call expats. Mm-hmm. I would call migrant workers. there. except actually the drummer who replaced me, because I drummed on the first record. He's the only German dude in the band.
1: And you disappear over there every now and again to tour with these folks.
2: Well, no, we've never toured. We're not a fully functioning band. We're a recording project. I think we made that record, printed that record, and it's good, the first one. And then I left, and I wasn't spending much more time there, as we know. And then they did maybe like two or three shows. And then I went back last November. I spent the whole month there in Berlin and recorded for one of those weekends and did a bunch of overdubs and stuff. But I was just doing keyboards at that point, so because I did drums and synths on the first record, and then now there's a drummer. So now I just do synths. So for the recording session, I was basically just hanging around, drinking beer and helping engineer, because I also have engineer.
1: That's important.
2: Cap. As is clear by my technology here.
1: So right now, I think we're doing some file management from
2: I want
1: Google
2: to figure Drive. Out where to put this thing. I might even have to make a new folder, because I've never done any Vanilla Bat stuff on here.
1: And I think the big plan is to put an overdub on something with the Whirly, which is in front of us here.
2: I basically think this track might be nice with a sort of clunky upright piano thing, which I don't have in my breakfast studio.
1: No, but maybe Joy Mullen is going to be called soon.
2: Yeah, or Colin, or Joy, or someone with an upright. But if we like what happens with the Wurlitzer today, then we keep it, because it's a lovely sound.
1: It is a lovely sound, and it's not clicky today.
2: It's a little bit noisy, as it always is, but, I mean, why would you want a Wurlitzer to be not noisy? It makes its presence known, right? You want that buzz. Can you hear it?
1: Oh, yeah, that's good.
2: That sounds fucking lovely, doesn't it?
1: Whoa. You can hear the whirling of the Wurlitzer.
2: Yeah, exactly.
1: I was at Tom Lee. Yeah, Tom Lee. Shout outs to Steve at Tom Lee to get these lav mics. And they had the new Mellotron there.
2: Oh, how many octaves is it?
1: It's the same size as this one.
2: Oh, neat. 66 or whatever.
1: And it has like two models or two things and a slider in between. And it's all white except for this like LED. It's like all the modernness is on the left. It's very strange. But you've used a Mellotron in a few projects too.
2: Well, yeah. So the other band I play in among... Well, you and I met because we played with Lee in a band called Hot Towers that was all improvised electronic music, which was the beginning of our friendship, which quickly morphed into more of a ping pong playing friendship.
1: That's true.
2: Which, I mean, is just as good as music.
1: It's a lot of overlap.
2: A lot to love there in ping pong.
1: We haven't been ping ponging lately.
2: No, we've been absolutely neglecting our ping pong skills. My forehand finally started getting good, and then... Yeah. Stop fucking playing.
1: Similar. I was holding my own for a while.
2: Oh, you won some games.
1: But yeah, so Hot Towers. Your Secret Beaches with Lee. And then there was another project in between. Oh, Hot Towers, yeah, with that. That's Brady Cranfield.
2: Yeah.
1: The other Brady.
2: Yeah.
1: And
2: then we did, Lee and I also did Moth Mouth with John and Dave Leith and John Mutter.
1: And the other project that you've done with Lee for a long time is Dixie's Death Pool.
2: Yeah, so that's the one we're currently, we had a show and...
1: At the Nest,
2: which was great. I don't know if you want to go into the details of that, but I had a great time. We got asked to play this show by an out-of-town band, and they booked this venue, which was really nice, and there was about somewhere between 9 and 12 people there, all of whom I had invited personally.
1: Right.
2: And
1: you're clearly the social magnet. Well, but I hear there's really good documentation on YouTube of that. So
2: that shows online, and it's
1: great.
2: You can
1: check that out.
2: Yeah.
1: And that's Dixie's Death Pool.
2: Yeah.
1: So in studio visits, we hang out in the studio. I get to be nosy because I'm nosy. I get to look at gear because I'm always curious about gear. But I've become way less fetishistic about gear. I don't follow gear anymore.
2: Yeah.
1: And we get to play something that you're working on, or at least like make the incidental sounds of something you're working on. So you don't need to play an entire track. Just let's just do what we're doing.
2: Yeah.
1: And whatever comes out of your monitors is going to be recorded as well.
2: Yeah.
1: And we do this for about an hour. And that's a radio show on Co-op Radio.
2: 100.5. Downtown Vancouver.
1: That's right. So we're just doing an overdub with one instrument, right?
2: That's my plan. And I was hoping to hear back from my neighbor and good friend, Stephen Lyons, who has mic stands.
1: Right. Why do you need a mic stand?
2: I want to put a microphone right here.
1: Ah, yes.
2: So you can do a line out, but the Whirly has its own speakers, and the line out, I think, is a little cloistered.
1: Cloistered. That's,
2: I don't know if that's the right word or not, but it's...
1: Where is it? I didn't even see it.
2: There's a line out here. They're under here. So there's a headphone out, and...
1: Okay.
2: Yeah. There's a headphone out and a line out. So we
1: can... Cloistered as AF.
2: We can do...
1: There's two here. Is there one assistant?
2: Yeah, one is a headphone out.
1: Okay.
2: Which I have used before because it's obviously amplified, right?
1: Mm-hmm.
2: So it's got a bit more juice than the line out, but I'll just let us hear the line out and see what we think.
1: Is headphone hotter than line out?
2: Oh, I don't know. I just made that assumption just now. Or no?
1: I don't know, actually. That's a very good question.
2: I mean... You would know.
1: I actually do not know because I was messing around with this lav mic and it has a headphone out and it was very weak. And I put it into my Motu and I there was either noise in the Motu's pre's or in the lav. So I'm not sure. I would expect line to be higher, but I'm not sure.
2: This cable has got an NFG question mark on it. So let's not start with that one. Put that one over here. Let's not do question marks for now.
1: Yeah, I usually put a knot in the end of my cables if it's dodgy.
2: So yeah, we'll check out the straight up line out. Oh, that's a stereo. Actually, I think I've got cables in my... So my gear has been basically sitting since that show at the Nest.
1: Mm-hmm.
2: Just been freaking work binging.
1: And you were doing keys on that, right?
2: Yeah, we played the mini log.
1: Played the mini log.
2: And the Mellotron, little two octave Mellotron. I had a harp, I had female singers, I had flutes, I had everything. I also had that little modular effects rack, I would call it. Little modular rack that I used that I think
1: I may have modular skiff.
2: Accidentally like high-passed my entire, all my tone that day because it was pretty... In retrospect, listening back, it was pretty...
1: muted?
2: No, shrill. I mean, I don't think it's bad, but I also, like, when we did the... Yeah, see, if I had the resonance up, that basically acts as a low cut. If you leave it all the way down, it's clear, but as soon as you put the resonance up, it takes the low end out, which was... So whatever, it's just 40 minutes of music without any low end at all.
1: But there were other people doing low
2: exactly.
1: end, right? So.
2: There was a stand-up bass. Mark played the stand-up bass. He's
1: just
2: awesome.
1: You're just making space.
2: I know. Okay, so...
1: Don't feel any pressure to speak, because I can always fill in. But if you're speaking, I'm not going to interrupt
2: okay.
1: you. I will say that you have some really like particular analog gear. You're using a Universal Audio preamp of some kind there? No?
2: Yeah. That's just a
1: classic tube preamp. Tube pre-NDI. And then you also have a pair of pre's in the corner that we're not using but aren't.
2: Yeah.
1: So that's interesting. So most of your like gear that is heavy and or expensive, they usually go together, is in the input side of things, which doesn't make sense.
2: Right, yeah, definitely.
1: Get your signal and get the good stuff in.
2: I think that's what the pros do. Not totally sure, though. Yeah, and then, I mean, like I say, I've used these electrons as interfaces, too, because they do that. But I'm pretty sure this old Fireface is...
1: Yeah, the Motus, not the Motus, the RME stuff. This sounds good.
2: Okay, there it is. So
1: nice.
2: It's flat, but it is quiet. Are you hearing that right now through that thing?
1: I'm not monitoring that anymore, but I see that it's peaking a little. I'm just listening to our mics.
2: Yeah, hold on. I don't need to have it that loud.
1: Okay, cool.
2: Okay, and the good thing about this headphone jack situation on here is that as soon as you plug in, can you stick your ear there and see if it gets any noisier after I plug this in? So the headphone jack disconnects the internal speakers.
1: Ah, nice.
2: But you don't have to plug headphones in, you just plug a patch cable in. It's the same, right? And then all we're doing is hearing the...
1: That's great. Beautiful.
2: And at that level anyway, but you can see, like, even just looking at the signal, like the noise floor compared to the tone is like... Not great. So, but again...
1: Are you going to check that with headphones or not?
2: I'm going to just check it through here. I'm going to go... Right now, I'm listening... That is actually the signal going to your thing, which is very low. I'm going to go here.

0: go back to our...
1: What's your kind of relationship to all the futzing? Like, does it if it goes on too long, do you get irritated or do you just enjoy it?
0: Oh, man. That's a tough call. It can be frustrating, for sure, if things don't go as you expect them to.
1: I have so much patience with gear because I feel like if something's not working, then it's a problem to solve. But if someone's waiting on me, then it's a problem.
0: Right.
1: If I stay up all night trying to get, I don't know, a clap, right?
0: Yeah.
1: That's fine. But if someone's waiting for me, then it's not fun.
0: Yeah. I mean, I don't know. It's like, we'll see where we get to today, because I haven't even decided what I'm going to play on this track yet. And if I spend an hour setting everything up, by the time I actually start doing something, I might be not feeling that. Particularly inspired, yeah. But whatever. See, I think I will put the low cut on, because we definitely don't want any low rumbles, if there are any. And again, I don't really have that. So, if we get them...
1: Track that?
0: Yeah. So, it's a fair amount of noise, but again, this is like me learning the track. I want to come up with a line, and if we like the sound, we keep the wireless there, and if we don't, we are going to sometime in the future find a piano.
1: And that choice of like wanting keys for this element that we don't even know what it is it just because you feel like the mid-range is missing something, or you want a different melodic
0: line? We want the vibe of Keebs on there. We have like a bunch of songs. I mean, there's a couple that are fully just guitar songs, because I also just dropped in on them in November, and the tunes were done pretty much. They'd been jamming them for quite a while. So I just hung out, vibed through the weekend of recording, and then I like spent a bunch of time there by myself, which is the only way to make to do keyboard parts anyway. I'm not like a fucking proper pianist.
1: You're plenty proper.
0: I mean, I can play this shit, but I need time. I don't like sit down and like, right. You know, like, yeah. Anyway, I need a little bit of time.
1: Your grade 9 conservatory or whatever. But
0: well, I mean,
1: you
0: I think
1: play it, keys comfortably and proficiently in many bands.
0: I do like it.
1: And I will play keys in an improvised situation. But
0: yeah.
1: But that is more chutzpah than chops.
0: Yeah. So, but anyway, it's weird. It was a weird overdub situation, actually, even because then we did get to the point of doing some keys over there, where like everybody's sitting in the studio. It's like late night. Everybody's wasted and, well, we're not, whatever. Everybody's been enjoying themselves all evening. And we had a great time. And then we're like, okay, let's put the synth on. And I like haven't decided what I'm going to play at all. And then it was like a bit of, you know, like groupthink keyboard writing, right. Which is pretty weird. Mm-hmm. Not ideal.
1: I will say that sometimes ears get tired quite quickly, especially if I have like a deadline. I lose objectivity quite, like, if I'm trying to finish something, I lose objectivity when I'm, do you know what I mean?
0: Yeah.
1: Like, ears, like, you sometimes only have, I don't know, 2-3 hours before you can't really tell if you're making anything better or not.
0: Yeah, I mean, for me in this situation, it's more like, and I say that about being, like, proper, whatever. I mean, I don't like hear a song and then like hear a tone and a melody in my ear and I'm like, okay, this is gonna fit on this song. You know, I like sit down with equipment and I fuck around, and especially in keyboards, because especially with synths, you know, it's like I gotta mess with the tone for an hour and a half.
1: Exactly.
0: And so that didn't work really very productively in the group setting, sort of. And then yeah, and then there was a bunch of parts where Chris, the songwriter, definitely knew he wanted keyboards and sort of what vibe he wanted, and I tried to fit the vibe, and that was fun. You know, coming up with lines. I would say about half the stuff I came up with on my own maybe stuck. few things didn't, which is totally fine. It's interesting just overdubbing on a song that, especially when the rest of the band knows the song for, like I said, like for a year or whatever, and you just like throw a few ideas on there and people are like, you know, everybody has a different, it's so subjective. Totally. Like he tried to put some harmonica on one song and like half the band was like, just like, you know, a toddler drinking whiskey, just being like, what? Fucking.
1: That's an image.
0: Are you talking about? Like.
1: It got too.
0: Or rootsy or something? Yeah. I don't know. But the thing was, like, it could have been cool if the guy. But the thing is, the guy he asked to do it was very, very proficient at harmonica. And put, like, a bunch of ideas on. And, I'm just checking to see if that's Steven, but it's not. I think he put too many ideas on. Because he was just like, look at all the things I can do with a harmonica.
1: Right.
0: Right? Whereas what the song needed was like one simple hook. One counter melody, basically, is the only way it really would have worked. That's the interesting part of overdubbing. This guy's just like, here's a bunch of ideas. Maybe he was looking for some guidance. Whereas what he put on, for the most part, was just like, you know, whatever. I don't really want any of it.
1: It's so tricky.
0: Definitely.
1: Because, no one wants to go over to someone's house, put down some ideas, and then have them all deleted.
0: Well, it's also, like, how bands work. Like, you want, obviously, I think it's, I've been in bands that are, only one time I'd say I was in a band that was, like, actually fully democratic. Well, except for the improvisational bands. Mm-hmm. Obviously, nobody was, like, yeah. Scrunching up the face when I was like working the poly six at the for the Hot Tower shows, right. Even though we would get redacted in the videos.
1: Yes. So Lee would often record us with that 12 track Zoom thingy, and then, you know, you'd get redacted. But yeah. Which I'm fine
0: it's
1: with.
0: Awesome.
1: I actually really like that.
0: It's great.
1: Like, yeah, if I'm not sounding good, take me out.
0: Yeah. And the music gets better, everything breathes and everything's great, and you're only confused if you're really paying attention to the video.
1: Totally,
0: you're like,
1: totally.
0: That guy hasn't stopped playing. Why can't you hear his poly six anymore? Oh, it's because he's dropping a bunch of brown ones.
1: Get the fart sounds out.
0: Yeah.
1: Early. Okay, so let's.
0: So you want to hear this track?
1: Let's hear something.
0: Let's just hear this track.
1: A vibe, yeah.
0: And we'll get our little mix going here.
1: Time is strange, so we could be busy.
0: Oh, that's weird.
1: Yeah, we're at 24 minutes.
0: What was that noise? So I think it's an A minor jam.

So this is the chorus, and this is what he was really originally thinking, where the keys would come in. So, but when I first heard the song, I was like, oh, I think the keys should come in right off the top. But I don't want to do what the fucking, God bless him, he's a great harmonica player, but I don't want to do what he did, which is give a million ideas. I only want

0: So, and the thing about the Wurlitzer, the low end sounds fucking awesome. The mid-range and the high cuts. So I feel like you have to pick the range that fits in the mix. But we do also have the guy who's going to actually mix it is a real pro. Josh Wells is going to mix it. And he can carve things out and fit things together. And there's this part. So, verse chorus, extra chorus. Well, whatever that. Late, middle eight. Not middle eight, it's not in the middle. And then a little chorus. Oh no. Just the chorus? Yeah.
1: I don't know.
0: and then there's this great outro part. But the outro part's pretty full.

0: because it's in G at the end. So, personally, I got drummer's ears.
1: Yes.
0: And I know melodies and I know harmonies. I understand everything in theory, but the connection between my ears and my knowledge is not always the direct.
1: Mm-hmm. So what were you doing when you were like just trying things out there on the first run?
0: Like I know it's A minor, so it's A minor E.
1: You were doing like
0: basically
1: kind of slow A minor chords and sort of arps in there, like the right hand there. No, that's not arps, but yes.
0: Yeah, I think I want to keep it all in that range.
1: Because it was sounding good, and I now understand why you want something, because the guitar is very central and moving forward, and it would be nice if there was something like a counterpoint.
0: Counterpoint,
1: like
0: yeah. I want to be simply melodic and also with the rhythmic, and I don't want it to, it's not going to be a solo.
1: No.
0: So, yeah, basically
1: it's
0: like
1: just
0: a little
1: wind through
0: a little counter to the guitar, which is just basically just, well, the bass actually is what I hear more as a melodic element, because the guitar is just going, it's not really doing anything. But the bass is, the guitar is doing something. It's vibing,
1: mm-hmm.
0: which is what we all do most of the time. That's it.
1: Breathing and vibing.
0: So, yeah, when I first heard it, I hear the bass doing this. What is it doing? So he's just doing dum dum dum dum dum dum dum dum, and I hear like dan dan dan dan dan dan dan dan. But I don't know if I want to just play on the directly on the beat. But I don't want to play something that simple, but that's kind of what pops into my brain.

0: That's too low.
1: Yeah.
0: Not that high.
1: So that's like a bass. But if I could incorporate that into a chord structure as opposed to just playing single notes, which I should be able to do. You know?

0: So I don't know if I need to sing over the voice. I might just sing over the voice. Just play when that guitar line's in. And then come in the chorus, which is not this. So that'll be the repetitive line, that'll be the fourth time it hits there. And then play something a little more full through here. But it could also be an organ.
1: That rise? There's a definite energy rise there.
0: Yeah, I think that's the chorus. That's what's supposed to happen.
1: Oh, there we go. Yeah, that is, yeah.
0: So there's a few more chords there, so that's what I mean about the drummer's ears. I need to actually figure out what those chords are, or, which might even be better, which is how I came up with some lines for the Dixie's Death Wheel recording, is I just don't try to figure out the theory first, and then just find the notes, and maybe I'll end up stretching something harmonically that I wouldn't otherwise, because theory is just meant to... is for conformity for the most part, right?
1: Yeah. Theory should come after the fact. Okay.
0: So. So the high note's gonna be one that just comes out the whole time. So if I don't change that, I feel like that's all you're gonna fucking hear. But again, we don't have to, but that might be cool. I mean, he's only guitar guy, he's only playing one note.
1: It's not a competition. Process wise, are you going to do various sections at a time, or are you going to just take a run at the whole thing multiple times?
0: Yeah, ideally I'd learn it and then just play the whole thing through.
1: Okay.
0: Because I don't think there's going to be that many parts.

0: Sounds like a bunch of chords in there. What is this, jazz now?
1: I feel bad, you gotta like it. The only thing I'm hearing which might be useful to you is that when the clusters of notes that you're playing mm-hmm. are too spread out on the pinky or whatever, mm-hmm. It starts to cut through too much. So narrower clusters, I think, are working more, and then
0: yeah.
1: And more like RP or compy or propulsive, if that makes any sense. And when you hit that low single of finding the E minor, I think it was, that was really nice too, because it kind of like you went down and supported the bass. That was, I don't know.

I'll learn that part later. Do you think it's silly if I'm basically just comping the bass with my left hand? Maybe unnecessary.

Maybe it's even silly to go back to the high part for the short thing. You know, it does the little intro thing. It's four times the beginning. Sings a line two times. Sings a line two times. So there's not even enough time to do the

0: sings this line. And do something lower instead.
1: The lower one is sitting more in the mix better, and that high tone
0: is going to just pierce.
1: It pierces. So if you alternate between the two, or left that high tone out every now and again, I think that would be welcome. But it's a nice little accent. It finishes the rhythm of it, right? So that's a hard choice to make. But you said there's only four.
0: I'm going to try the high at the beginning. So it's going to come in. Yes. It's going to have this high pitchy belly tone. And then when it comes back, I'll do the low one in those two. And then the low one will resolve, end up resolving even lower, right?
1: Right. Because it's going down just

I wonder if I can go the end and. Just leave it.

0: I don't want to interfere, but yeah. So sometimes there's this thing where if you think about what you're doing or you try to explain it, then it can actually kind of mess with the process.
1: Mm-hmm. Yeah.
0: So I don't want you to
1: That's
0: go
1: fine.
0: There.
1: I mean,
0: but I'm curious what you're struggling with, or what you're thinking about, or where it's working or not working for you.
1: It's working for me.
0: Yes.
1: I think it'll mix nicely. I want the ends to be not complicated, but the phrases to end concisely.
0: Mm-hmm.
1: And then I'm not sure about the very end.
0: The very end.
1: Like before the chorus.
0: Mm-hmm.
1: If I should just let the low tone ring out and be waiting for the next thing to come in, or if I should return to the mid high E belly
0: tone.
1: It makes
0: sense to create space before that swell and to go low.
1: I think so.
0: And it does blend really nicely because that flow is down.
1: And it's okay if that high part is only in the very beginning.
0: Mm-hmm. It is. Because you can make people wait for it to come back.
1: Yeah. Now, I mean, it's A minor. You don't have a lot of choices for notes. You can either fuck with the seventh or the fourth, and I think that's about it.
0: Can we try... try alternating the accent between the octave, the eighth, and the, because you go high, you go eighth, seventh, dee dee dee. Can we go
1: dee dee dee
0: the other, up down, up down, up.
1: Right, yeah.
0: Let's just try it.

0: Yeah, because that 7 8 7 8 7 8 was
1: 4 5 4 5 4 5
0: was like
1: too repetitive.
0: It's too repetitive, and because it's the highest two tones, it's just like really in my face the whole time. So in one space.

0: I don't think you need to bring it when it goes lower.
1: No.
0: But
1: because the lower one is so short.
0: Yes.
1: And then that'll resolve nicely. And then

0: because those two leading tones are going downwards, which foreshadows the whole move downward.
1: And then just let it ring out down there.
0: Yeah. We're at 52 minutes.
1: Okay.
0: So
1: you want to?
0: Let's take a run at it, and then I'll say thank you for letting me for giving me breakfast and making some radio together.
1: Oh, you're welcome. I wish I could have shared the breakfast with the tens of people who may be listening right now.
0: Oh yeah, tens. Anyone who drives a car really loves their radio.
1: Yeah, exactly. I do.
0: When the cars go away, we'll have a problem. Before then, we're fine.
1: Yeah, I mean, who's putting radios in their homes these days? I have a CD player. That feels pretty retro-tastic.
0: I love radio.
1: Do you have one in your living room? Like, do you put it on?
0: Yeah,
1: yeah. Yeah.
0: Radio is such a lovely medium.
1: I use the internet radio sometimes. So I have a tuner.
0: It's quite different. Because I have the Dream Machine, the Sony Dream Machine.
1: Yeah.
0: And that has a lovely sort of almost AM timbre because it's a single speaker cube.
1: Right, yeah.
0: And sometimes I just pop that on, and I always pop it on sleep mode. So, like, it's there, but it'll go away.
1: Yeah, it's gonna
0: go
1: away.
0: I don't switch it off.
1: Yeah.
0: And that's what I like about radio. It's kind of there for you, but it's not demanding.
1: No.
0: If anytime there's a moving image, I can't think.
1: And the only thing that's demanding on radio, which it doesn't happen at Co-op Radio 100.5, is classic radio ads, which when you listen to like pop FM pop radio, it's like, it blows my mind that that people are still making them. I mean, I guess it's like people make YouTube ads, but this is
0: right.
1: Like, you know, like this, you know, going in the studio and paying a bunch of people to sing your jingle. It's like, and they always sound so
0: similar.
1: Well, it's so repulsive, usually, that right. You can't imagine that it would be attractive to someone who's...
0: Well, apologies to someone who's paying the rent with radio jingles.
1: Yeah, yeah, it's got to be done.
0: No. I mean, I live in a pretty much ad-free zone.
1: Yeah, exactly.
0: Because I do recognize that they do affect me. So I'm thinking of a particular ad right now that's on FM radio in Vancouver all the time and has been since I've ever been here. And... there's a woman's name and there's a corporation that sells beds. Are you picking up what I'm putting down? And the name has Canada in it. And that's the one that comes to mind.
1: Okay.
0: And
1: they've been using the same ad for 20 years?
0: Probably not. But I'm just going to say it's Sleep Country.
1: Yeah.
0: McGee.
1: Yeah.
0: How do I know those two things?
1: Have you bought a bed from them yet?
0: Never.
1: I don't even know.
0: But let's take a run at it.
1: Okay, that's good.
0: Do your best. Drop out if you need to.
1: Oh,
0: come back in.
1: Of course.
0: No pressure. And this has been amazing.

0: So, yeah. I mean, it's an idea. It obviously doesn't... I don't feel like I have the energy that matches the band, really. But this is the thing. I have to learn the part.
1: Are you thinking you're too reserved?
0: Yeah.
1: Oh, okay.
0: I'm thinking it could be... like I could hit it a little bit harder.
1: Honky tonk.
0: And it'll get brighter. Yeah, honky tonk.

0: all we have time for.
1: Yeah.
0: Beginnings and ends are the hardest part.
1: Of course. So it never ends.
0: It will continue.
1: Yeah.
0: Thank you.
1: Thank you.
0: Thanks, Matt. Hey there, it's Big Microphone Brady. So, thanks for listening to Corp Radio 100.5 FM CFRO and this first bash at studio visits. Yeah, it does continue. I just want to let you know the latest that Matt is now trying a piano part as opposed to the Wurlitzer and a little bit of a sustained organ. But that's how it goes. Sometimes nothing that you do in an hour gets on the radio.
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And welcome to tonight's episode of Accordion Noir. Los Gauchos de Lordan from down in Uruguay. That's a recording of button accordion music that we've got here. El Viejo, the old Shotisha. Lovely little recording. We've got a wide variety of accordion tunes, squeeze box tune, little concertina coming at ya. I don't even know what we're gonna get. I think we're gonna start with a little set with Maria Kaniniemi from Finland getting us started. This is a tune that she performs, I think, on the original Accordion Tribe record. Either that or maybe it's on the Planet Squeezebox anthology. One of those real formative records for me in my accordion collecting that led to Ye Old Accordion Noir show here on Accordion Noir CFRO Co-op Radio 100.5 FM Vancouver. Thanks for joining us tonight. And if you don't know what you're getting into when Maria Kaniniemi is playing, she's like really good accordion player, so just kind of hang on here.

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And that was Vancouver's own Creaking Planks getting us started there here on Accordion Noir. I'm Accordion Bruce, and we are starting us off. This is the 2026 month of 07 July and day 08. So 6, 7, 8. I saw that on the calendar and I decided we would do a show of math solidarity with the date of songs in numerical sequence in the endless search for themes for our episodes. After 20 years, we're still seeking some kind of relevance. And so we're going to do that and definitely going in sequence, at least for the beginning of the show. So we started there with the Creaking Planks numbers and names. We're going to go, this first set is a 1, 2, 3, starting out with Flaco Jimenez, Borracho number 1 here on Accordion Noir, CFRO Co-op Radio 100.5 FM, Vancouver.

And that was John Doe Falls from down in Louisiana with Joe Pete Lost His Two Women. Before that, that was two twos. Well, I suppose that makes sense. There you go. Doing our numerical tunes here for the numerical songs episode of Accordion Noir. I didn't notice that until just now. I made a mistake, but it is a correct mistake. Joe Pete Lost His Two Women, and before that, African Test Pressing number 2 from the Excavated Shellac. Try and say that yourself. See if you can do better than me. Project by Unknown. And Borracho number 1, which, as I said it before, I was like, oh no, I said it wrong. It should be Borracho numero 1. But then they, Flaco Jimenez sang it, and he sang it Borracho number 1. So there you go. And then Numbers and Names, we started that out, you know, by the Creaking Planks. So there we go, getting us started here. We're going to play now a nice classical number by Henry Doktorsky. From his classical accordion recital, and he has played before at Bill Schimmel's accordion seminars. Not sure he's going to be there this year, but I got an email from William Schimmel that he's doing his big seminars coming up the end of July. And you can get information about that. We're going to have at Bill Schimmel .com, but we're also going to have the Facebook and his link up on our accordionnoir.org, where we put up all our playlists and links to the artists and stuff. So that's coming up, but we'll play kind of a Henry Doktorsky piece that's kind of indicative of the kinds of things. But Bill Schimmel's got a great sense of humor, and so there'll be lots of fun at that. And I believe it's a virtual festival. They've had them in person, and I think it's virtual, so you can go wherever you are. And so that should be lots of fun. Also in this set coming up, we got Buckwheat Zydeco with song number 5 of our set, and Cider House Rebellion with song number 4 in this set. So that's coming up here on Accordion Noir CFRO Co-op Radio 100.5 FM.

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Pardon me. And that was Blowzabella from their, I just have it from a compilation, 8-Step Waltz. Before that, the Amsterdam Klezmer Band. That was the Amsterdam Klezmer Band. We got Blowzabella coming up. And that was Amsterdam Klezmer Band's Magnificent Seven medley. And Paul Friedman and Jody Kruskal. Gosh, my mouth's not working tonight. And The Wreck of the Six-Wheeler. And Five Card Stud by Buckwheat Zydeco before that. And the Knock Four Times by Ciderhouse Rebellion. Krisky Mirren doing the singing there and the poetry. And that was all improvised. It's a really interesting project they've got. Normally they do the improvisation. It's from a record called The Devils on the Mast. And normally it's improvisatory project. That one, it's by Murray Granger and Adam Sugarman. Is that right? With fiddle and accordion. But then with Kirsty Marin, they've also got improvisatory melody singing. And so it's real interesting getting out there on the edge folk music. And Henry Doktorski getting us started there with that classical number. Three preludes. So we got 3, 4, 5, and 6 in our sequential episode here. And 7, the Magnificent Seven medley from the Klezmer Band. So we're going to go on now. We're going to go with 8, 9, and 10 here, finishing up and getting towards the end, and then we're going to see what we got after 10, what comes after 10 on our 8, 9, 10 episode for 2006-7-8 here on Accordion Noir. I already said where we were. Thank you so much for joining us, and here we go. Now we've got Blowzabella. Check out, you can hear on this, they're famously from over in the UK, I think, you can hear the accordion and the hurdy-gurdy, and see if you can hear the trading off there on the little drone and the bowed, or it's not bowed, you can hear the hurdy-gurdy and the accordion together. So here you go.

And that was Pee-wee King and Frank Julius Anthony Krasinski, Country Music Hall of Fame accordionist there with the 10 Gallon Boogie from 1947. My personal that candidate for the first rock and roll accordion tune up there coming at you here on Accordion Noir, number 10 on our countdown of accordion number songs. Before that, Kurt Hoffman's Band of Weeds doing Revolution number 9. You don't hear that covered very often. And Blowzabella, 8-step waltz, and Lusa and Stuka Groova. And that was getting us going there. And we're going to continue with a couple more numberish songs and wrapping up our show tonight. And just because, you know, beyond what comes beyond 10 is when we just place more numbery kind of math songs, I guess. And thanks so much for joining us for our numbery songs episode. Getting us the Creaking Planks used to do a couple more numbery songs, including this one was always a big hit here on Accordion Noir, CFRO Co-op Radio, 100.5 FM Vancouver.

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right, there we go. It's the crowd at the Night of a Thousand Buttons calling for songs here on Accordion Noir. Thanks so much for joining us for our countdown of songs. We just heard The Scarring Party with 10,000 Steps and the legendary Lozenge from Chicago with their Number Cruncher, and The Song of the Count by our own Creaking Planks for here in Vancouver. Thanks so much for joining us, and we'll catch y'all next week. 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

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Rick-a-ticky-tavvy-abby, mom, this is the question on the couch, but I wouldn't go near him, he's a bit of a grouch. Tried to buy me when I tried to steal his magical pouch, but I don't think he's that tough.

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1: Let me be as direct as I can. Did Graham Plattner rape you?
2: By definition, yes.
0: His accusations of rape. Graham Plattner, Maine's Democratic nominee for the Senate, has lost all major endorsements, from Senators Bernie Sanders and Elizabeth Warren to the national and Maine Democratic parties. But he's yet to drop out of the race. What happens next could determine who controls the U.S. Senate. We'll go to Maine for more. Then the NATO summit is underway in Turkey, following years of pressure from President Trump. NATO countries are pledging billions in new military spending.
3: Last year, European allies and Canada spent nearly 20% more on core defense than they had the year before. And the trend continues.
0: We'll go to Ankara to speak with journalist Ruth Michelson. Her latest piece for The Guardian, Turkey intensifies crackdown on public life in run-up to NATO summit in Ankara. And finally, Sudan. We look at the role of the United Arab Emirates in fueling Sudan's devastating civil war.
4: Over a year of open source and on-the-ground reporting unveils the depth of meddling by other countries in this bloody conflict. Allahu Akbar, our investigation shows how a Middle East power and an American partner is pouring fuel on the fire.
0: We'll go to Nairobi to speak with journalist Julia Steers. Her new documentary, Inside the Secret Network Fueling Sudan's War. All that and more coming up. Welcome to Democracy Now!, democracynow.org, The War and Peace Report. I'm Amy Goodman. The United States has renewed its attacks on Iran with multiple explosions reported in southern regions, including the port city of Sirte, Keshem Island, Bandar Abbas, and Kharag Island. U.S. Central Command said the strikes were in response to Iranian attacks on three commercial vessels that were transiting the Strait of Hormuz. In response, Iran's military pledged a crushing response soon after. Air raid sirens sounded in Bahrain and Kuwait as U.S. military sites came under Iranian drone and missile fire. The U.S. strikes came hours after the Treasury Department revoked a temporary sanctions waiver that allowed Iran to sell oil on the open market. That led to a surge in oil prices and a steep decline in Asian stock markets, which shed more than $700 billion in value during a broad sell-off. President Trump has declared the ceasefire deal with Iran over, condemning Iran's leaders as scum and declaring negotiations with them as a waste of time. Trump was responding to a reporter's question at the NATO summit in Ankara, Turkey.
5: Is the ceasefire over? Is the ceasefire done? Is the MOU dead?
6: It's a very interesting question. To me, I think it's over. I don't want to deal with them anymore. They're scum. You know what scum is? They're scum. They're sick people.
0: NATO Secretary General Mark Rutte praised the most recent U.S. attacks on Iran, calling them absolutely necessary, while telling Trump, quote, I'm with you. Rutte's attempts at flattery came after Trump castigated NATO allies for refusing to aid the U.S. and Israel in attacks on Iran. Trump also lashed out at NATO leaders for rejecting his efforts to claim Greenland. And he refused to rule out additional U.S. troop reductions in Europe. Meanwhile, Trump announced he would lift U.S. sanctions on Turkey that were imposed in 2020 over its purchase of a Russian air defense system. Trump made the announcement ahead of a lavish state dinner hosted by the Turkish president, Recep Tayyip Erdogan, whom Trump praised as a great leader and Turkey's biggest asset. This comes as the mayor of Istanbul and other Turkish politicians, civil society figures and journalists remain jailed on politically motivated charges. Defense Secretary Pete Hegseth has canceled plans to visit Israel for talks with Prime Minister Benjamin Netanyahu and Defense Minister Israel Katz. The Pentagon cited the renewed U.S. attacks on Iran as the reason for Hegseth's change of plans. He'd been scheduled to discuss Israel's objections to President Trump's plans to supply Turkey with F-35 fighter jets. Ahead of the NATO summit, Netanyahu made the rounds on U.S. media outlets to criticize President Trump's friendship with Turkish President Erdogan.
7: Turkey is a great country, but it's governed by a man who calls openly for the annihilation of Israel. He occupies half of Cyprus, a NATO country. He's threatening Greece and other NATO country. And he talks openly about conquering Jerusalem.
0: Meanwhile, The Wall Street Journal reports U.S. Central Command, or CENTCOM, is considering abandoning military bases in Gulf nations, including Bahrain, Kuwait, and Saudi Arabia, to be replaced with new bases in Israel. This comes after Iranian attacks earlier this year caused damage to at least 20 U.S. bases across the Gulf. This is former CENTCOM commander, retired General Frank McKenzie, speaking in a recent webinar.
8: No one in their right mind would ever put the CENTCOM forward headquarters, 100 miles away from Iran. Yet that's where it is.
0: In Gaza City, an Israeli strike on the Sabra neighborhood Tuesday evening killed Palestinian aid official Mohammed al-Wahidi, along with a taxi driver and two children, 10-year-old Hamza al-Deri and his 8-year-old brother Fadi. Al-Wahidi was director of public relations for the Egyptian Relief Committee in Gaza and had just organized a public screening of the Egypt-Argentina World Cup match. Israel killed him less than an hour before kickoff. Since October, when Israel agreed to a so-called ceasefire, it's killed at least 1,027 people in Gaza, including 258 children. Here in New York, pro-Palestine activists rallied outside the United Nations on Tuesday to celebrate the cancellation of a planned visit by Israel's far-right National Security Minister, Itamar Ben-Gvir. He'd been scheduled to lead an Israeli delegation to the UN Chiefs of Police summit, but pulled out under pressure from human rights groups who urged an investigation into Ben-Gvir's crimes against New Yorkers, among other demands. Democracy Now! Spoke with Nas Issa, a member of the New York City branch of the Palestinian Youth Movement.
9: So when we heard Ben-Gvir was planning to come to the city, a variety of organizations came together to mount a campaign to pressure both UN officials and the New York Attorney General, alongside other New York officials, to investigate and prosecute him for war crimes should he come.

0: Attorney General's office. And the culmination of this pressure was that we found out that Ben-Gvir decided to cancel his planned visit to the UN policing summit.
1: In Texas, immigration and civil rights advocacy groups are demanding an independent investigation into the fatal shooting of Lorenzo Salgado Araujo, a Mexican father who was killed by ICE during an attempted arrest in Houston on Tuesday morning. Araujo's son, Ronaldo Salgado, said in a statement his father was driving to work and was in Magnolia Park, a historically Latino neighborhood in Houston, picking up workers in the area when ICE agents targeted him. His son added, quote, "My father's been in this country for nearly 35 years, working in construction to provide for myself, my two brothers, and my mother. My father did not deserve this," he said. ICE claimed it has in previous shootings that Araujo had attempted to drive away, ramming an agency vehicle when he was shot in the abdomen. This is Cesar Espinosa. He's executive director of FIEL, a Houston-based immigration advocacy group.
2: We are calling for an independent, fully independent investigation from the authorities. We are calling for transparency from ICE, and we are calling for justice for this person. ICE does not get to be judge, jury, and executioner whenever they want to.
1: Advocates are also demanding the release of video footage. Lorenzo Salgado Araujo's fatal shooting came on the six-month anniversary of the ICE killing of Renee Good in Minneapolis. Deaths in ICE custody also continue to rise under President Trump's second term in office. In the latest reported case, Adrian Adrianus Florian, an 85-year-old man from Germany, died in late June while hospitalized in Texas. According to immigration researcher and data analyst Austin Kocher, ICE had transferred Florian to the hospital in November over signs of dementia and other health issues. He was then pronounced dead June 24th after about 10 months in ICE custody. He's at least the 21st person to die in ICE custody this year alone. In more immigration news, the GEO Group, one of the nation's largest for-profit private prison and immigration detention contractors, has agreed to pay a fine of more than $100,000 in a landmark case over the company's abusive and dangerous treatment of immigrant workers detained in at least five of its California ICE jails. The case had been ongoing for more than 4 years. A French court Tuesday upheld Marine Le Pen's embezzlement conviction, but cleared the way for the far-right leader to run in the 2027 French presidential election. Le Pen announced her candidacy just hours after the court upheld her conviction for misappropriating EU funds to pay for National Rally Party staff. Le Pen was ordered to wear an electronic ankle monitor. Her racist anti-immigrant National Rally Party is currently leading in the polls with less than a year before centrist French President Emmanuel Macron steps down. This would be Le Pen's fourth bid for the French presidency. In Colombia, President-elect Abelardo Espriella has suspended the transition process with outgoing Colombian President Gustavo Petro after Petro accused the right-wing candidate of fraud in the June runoff election. Leftist candidate Ivan Cepeda has also expressed concerns of fraud and accused Espriella, who has dual U.S.-Colombian citizenship, of working for the Trump administration.
3: The U.S. authorities must clarify whether Mr. Abelardo de la Espriella has been or is an agent or collaborator of the DEA, the CIA, or any other U.S. security agency. This status would call into question his suitability to be the Colombian head of state, guarantor of our sovereignty, and of course, guardian of the political constitution.
1: Ivan Cepeda narrowly lost the election to Espriella, who's backed by President Donald Trump. Cepeda has urged supporters to engage in civil disobedience to pressure Espriella to renounce his U.S. citizenship and stop the persecution of his opponents. In China, at least 21 people are dead after heavy wind and rain triggered a landslide in the western province of Gansu. The disaster was caused by the remnants of Typhoon Maisak, which spawned rare tornadoes in central China, leaving tens of thousands of people displaced from their homes. In the Pacific, recovery efforts are underway on Guam and the northern Marianas Islands from severe damage caused by a Category 5 equivalent typhoon that made landfall Monday. In France, more than 10,000 people have been ordered to evacuate their homes as a fast-moving wildfire sweeps across the foothills of the Pyrenees Mountains. Firefighters are also battling blazes in Portugal and Spain and Greece and the Balkans. Here in the U.S., more than 1,200 firefighters are battling the Babylon Fire, which has consumed over 100,000 acres, becoming the largest wildfire in Utah in nearly a decade. According to Climate Central, July is the hottest month for most of the United States, and it's getting hotter as the planet warms. U.S. cities have seen average temperatures rise by more than 2.5 degrees since the 1970s. And a top attorney at ExxonMobil is joining the Trump administration. Robert Levy, executive counsel at the fossil fuel giant, recently announced he's retiring after 17 years at ExxonMobil and will join the Justice Department's newly renamed Energy and Natural Resources Division. It was previously the Environment and Natural Resources Division. In November, Levy was one of a few major oil company executives to attend the COP30 United Nations climate talks in Brazil, where he promoted the continued burning of fossil fuels.
4: Crude oil and hydrocarbons are going to play a critical role in everybody's life for a long time to come.
1: In response, Robert Weissman, co-president of Public Citizen, wrote, quote, "Big oil's capture of the U.S. government is now complete. The Justice Department, that should be fighting to protect clean air and water and avert catastrophic climate change, will now work on behalf of polluters to advance the poisoning of people and the planet," unquote. And those are some of the headlines. This is Democracy Now!, democracynow.org, The War and Peace Report. I'm Amy Goodman. In Maine, Democratic nominee for Senate, Graham Plattner, is yet to drop out of the race, despite losing all major endorsements, from Senators Bernie Sanders and Elizabeth Warren to California Congressmember Ro Khanna. The chair of the Maine Democratic Party and other party leaders posted a statement calling on Plattner to drop out. Under state law, Maine's Democratic Party can name a replacement for Plattner on the November ballot if he withdraws from the race by next Monday. The outcome of the election could determine the balance of power in the U.S. Senate. Calls for his withdrawal follow serious allegations of sexual assault made by Maine resident Jenny Rasico, first reported by Politico Monday. Rasico says she met Plattner in 2019. They dated casually for about 2 years until a night in 2021. According to Rasico, that night, Plattner texted her saying he would come over. Despite asking him not to, he came over anyway and let himself into her unlocked house. She then repeatedly told Plattner she wasn't in the mood, but he persisted. They first scuffled on the couch and a sewing table was knocked over. This is Jenny Rasico speaking to CNN's Jake Tapper.
5: I remember just at first being like, hey, I'm not into this. Like, don't, I'm not in the mood. Like, don't, whatever. And it got to the point where I was like, okay, I feel like I've said this enough times. Like, he's not listening to me or he's not hearing me. And I looked at him and I remember this very specific look in his eyes. And I could smell alcohol and I was like, this is different. He is heavily intoxicated. Like, and that blank stare was kind of like a photographic memory that, that I still have of that night. And his... that was me recognizing what the situation was. And this wasn't just like, oh, hey, somebody showed up and I'm going to tell him to go home. Like, he was heavily intoxicated, had intentions with me, and wasn't listening when I said no. I evaluated my safety. Like, a drunk person who's blackout drunk is in my home, has these intentions with me, you know, has already caused this amount of destruction and not listening to me. And so I basically felt safest just complying.
6: Is there any way that he thought this was consensual or no? Just because...
5: I don't believe that you can think that that scenario was consensual. You have to understand that that wasn't when somebody is repeatedly... I mean, when somebody in the middle of it says, don't touch me, like, that's obviously not consensual.
6: Let me be as direct as I can. Did Graham Plattner rape you?
5: By definition, yes.
1: Graham Plattner has denied the allegations. This is a video he posted Monday afternoon.
7: I wanted to directly address the troubling, serious, and false allegations against me. Any accusation of non-consensual behavior is categorically false. We are taking the time to reflect on the best path forward for the state that I love, the people that I love, the movement I belong to, and the goal of defeating Susan Collins.
1: On Tuesday night, the executive director of the Maine Democratic Party, Devin Murphy Anderson, said Graham Plattner's team had been trying to influence how the party might proceed if and when Plattner drops out of the race.
8: Unfortunately, Graham Plattner's team has repeatedly reached out to us in an attempt to put their thumb on the scale of what this process looks like. We have repeatedly reiterated to Graham Plattner's team that they have no role in determining our next Democratic nominee for the U.S. Senate, nor in determining what this process looks like. We have also reiterated that Graham Plattner must drop out of this race so that Democrats in Maine can focus on defeating Susan Collins this November.
1: For more, we go to Maine, where we're joined by Amy Fried, professor emerita of political science at the University of Maine. She writes on Maine and politics on her Substack, Political Sightlines. Her latest piece headlined, After Plattner Withdraws, What's Next? So, Professor Fried, thanks so much for being with us. You say after he withdraws, are you confident he will? Talk about that, and then who are the various candidates who are being talked about?
9: Well, we can't be absolutely certain that Plattner will withdraw. It is up to him. However, I think there's been enormous pressure since, as you pointed out, he has lost all of his endorsements, and I think he'll find it very difficult to go forward, really, to raise any money, which interestingly and ironically was the reason that Janet Mills cited for her dropping out. And I think that there has been over time some pulling back from him, from some Maine Democrats, starting with the sexting allegations and then the initial abuse story that the New York Times had, because those were issues that were more recent than some of the previous sorts of things. Plus, they involved behavior rather than merely words.
1: So
9: as to your question about,
1: go ahead. Go ahead. Talk about what happens next. I mean, this is extremely new. Maine has not dealt with this before. Very few states have. And so talk about the schedule and then why this is so significant. I mean, whoever this Democratic candidate is takes on Susan Collins. But like your background there, where you're sitting, Maine is a blue state. It has voted for the presidential candidate from 2000 right through to Kamala Harris. Susan Collins is a Republican senator. It is a key decider, that position, of who will control the Senate. So start with the calendar of what next Monday he would have to pull out by, and if he doesn't, his name will remain on the ballot.
9: Right. There's no way to force Plattner off the ballot. He has to make the decision. Otherwise, the only way that a nominee can be replaced is if they're seriously ill or passes away, something like that. But he would have to make the decision by Monday. And then there's 2 weeks for the Maine Democratic Party to pick someone else. And they have yet to develop a process. But the leadership of the Maine Democratic Party has said that they plan to have something as inclusive and transparent as possible. Now, what exactly that will look like is unclear at this point, and I don't think they're going to release a plan until, Mr. Plattner drops out, assuming that he does. But various things that I've heard floated include things like some caucuses or even some kind of convention, which perhaps could be in person or maybe virtual. But it's a very complicated logistical matter, really. How do you bring people together Are there spaces available in the main summer when we have, you know, many tourists visiting? How can this be accomplished?
1: Of course, there are comparisons made to what happened when Joe Biden announced Kamala Harris would replace him. The concern that people felt that they didn't have a role in choosing who would be the Democratic candidate. If you can talk about who the possibilities are at this point.
9: Well, the names that I've heard floated the most are individuals who ran for governor recently. You know, the primary for the Maine governor was the same day as the Senate primary. So it wasn't very long ago. And the top finishers that are closest to Plattner and have the most credibility, probably more broadly with the electorate, include Troy Jackson, who is from a working class background. He was a logger and he was the Senate president. He was very much supported by Maine labor unions. And then also Shannon Bellows, who's the sitting Secretary of State.
1: Just to be clear, Troy Jackson ran to be the Democratic nominee for governor in Maine and lost in the primary to Hannah Pingree. So far, he's the only possible replacement to Graham Plattner, who's filed paperwork to formally explore a bid for the Senate. I wanted to go to an ad released by his campaign for governor.
10: I'm a logger from Allegash. In 98, we were getting squeezed by greedy billionaires trying to replace us. So we blocked the border. When they arrested us, they thought they'd won. But I was just getting started. For 20 years, I've fought against the corporations and Republicans who've been holding us back in Maine. I'm Troy Jackson, and I'm the only Democrat for governor endorsed by Bernie Sanders. And my only special interest is you.
1: So that's Troy Jackson. And one of the issues that has been raised is the issue of the movement, which is definitely pulling away, to say the least, from Graham Plattner. But the positions he took on different issues from, you know, Medicare for all, endless wars, these kinds of issues, if you could address that and then go on to other candidates.
9: Sure. Those are very important issues, and they're important in Maine. They're important in other states. And I think those are good messages to take to the general election. There's also been, I think, increasing knowledge about the damage that Susan Collins has done. She's run for a very long time in positioning herself with this moderate, centrist, bipartisan brand that just doesn't seem to hold up very well when she has a record of voting 95% of the time with Donald Trump last year.
1: If you can talk about her role in the Supreme Court and Trump's nominees for the Supreme Court, particularly Brett Kavanaugh.
9: Absolutely. There was enormous amount of organization when she was deciding whether to support Brett Kavanaugh to try to dissuade her from doing so. And she took that vote before the last election, before the last Senate election in 2020, where she was reelected. But at that time, she said that she believed that Justice Kavanaugh would not vote to overturn Roe. Now we have that in the rearview mirror, and we know that he did indeed do so. So it, you know, casts a lot of questions on her credibility, her judgment, whether she was even being honest about it. And she has supported many other federal judges who Trump has nominated as well. And they're part of the situation as well. So I'd say that Collins is vulnerable, and she was vulnerable in 2020. That's a long, complicated story as to how that turned out. But going forward, I think that her seat is still at risk with the right candidate. And it's just enormously important for control of the Senate. Also, if Plattner stays in, there's money that will flow elsewhere, national money that was going to be spent in Maine on the Senate rate from both sides is not going to probably be spent here. And it, instead, it will go against Democratic candidates in other swing states. So it has implications not only for control of the Senate, which is itself enormous, but also on other Senate races that could be winnable by Democrats.
1: Let's go to Sheena Bellows. She is the Secretary of State for Maine. This was her ad for governor.
11: Growing up in Maine, like so many families, we didn't have it easy. We didn't have running water or electricity until I was in the fifth grade. But somehow, my parents never made us feel poor. My dad was a carpenter who worked hard to support us. My mom worked factory jobs, making light bulbs and Christmas wreaths. My parents taught me that if you want something, you work hard. No shortcuts, no excuses. And while we're paying our taxes or helping our parents measure out their medications, our country is being demolished by a greedy, unelected billionaire who thinks his dollars are more powerful than our voices. Right now, we need leaders who will meet the moment.
1: So that was Sheena Bellows. If you can talk about her campaign and what it would mean if she were to run.
9: Secretary Bellows has a really long history of doing a number of different things in Maine. She was very active in a number of rights organizations. She was at one time the head of the Maine ACLU. At another point, she was the head of the Maine Holocaust and Human Rights Center. She worked a lot on the marriage equality campaign. So she's very active in LGBTQ plus rights. And she, you know, was elected to the legislature. And then she's been serving as Secretary of State. She made news a couple of years ago nationally because a case came to her challenging the eligibility of Donald Trump on the ballot under 14th Amendment insurrection grounds, and she ruled that he was not eligible. That, of course, was overturned by the Supreme Court, but it was a kind of major decision that she made, I think, based on the evidence before her and the legal briefs before her. So she's been a very, very stalwart advocate for voting rights. And I think she has a lot going for her as a potential candidate.
1: And
9: as
1: finally,
9: well,
1: in this last minute, there's Dr. Nirav Shah. There's, of course, there's the governor who suspended her campaign as Graham Plattner was crushing her in the Democratic primary for Senate, Governor Janet Mills. If you can talk about, as you all move forward, what would it mean if Plattner stayed in the race?
9: If Plattner stayed in the race, I think it would be extremely difficult to beat Susan Collins. I think there already were a number of people who were feeling like maybe they couldn't support him after the abuse allegations. They might not have voted for Susan Collins, but they might have sat it out instead. And I just don't think that he's going to have a path forward. His numbers in polling went down significantly after the sexting and the initial abuse story.
1: And it doesn't look like he will, based on the video that he put out. But we'll continue to follow the story. As some say, as goes Maine, so goes the nation. Amy Fried, professor emerita of political science at the University of Maine. She writes on Maine and politics in her Substack, Political Sightlines, her latest piece, After Plattner Withdraws, What's Next? Coming up, we go to Turkey, where the NATO summit is underway. Stay with us.

0: Greed by Sweet Honey in the Rock and a Firehouse Studio. This is Democracy Now!, democracynow.org, the War and Peace Report. I'm Amy Goodman. We turn now to Ankara, Turkey, where the NATO summit is on its second and final day. President Trump's dominated the headlines by restating Greenland should be controlled by the United States, denouncing European allies and declaring the ceasefire over with Iran, while calling Iran's leaders scum and a cancer. NATO Secretary General Mark Rutte praised the most recent U.S. attacks on Iran, calling them absolutely necessary, while telling Trump, quote, I'm with you. Rutte's comments came after Trump castigated NATO allies for refusing to aid the U.S. and Israel in attacks on Iran. Ahead of the talks, Rutte praised NATO members who've committed to spending at least 5% of their gross domestic product on their militaries, a key demand of the Trump administration. Trump, meanwhile, refused to rule out additional U.S. troop reductions in Europe. But earlier today, he did praise Turkey's president, Recep Tayyip Erdogan.
1: I like Erdogan. I'll tell you, I like President Erdogan. He rolled out the red carpet. He's terrific. You know, he could have gone into the war. A lot of people saying, like with Bibi, I like Bibi. I think Bibi was a terrific wartime prime minister. But Bibi said rough things yesterday about Turkey and Erdogan. And I said, you know, I spoke to him. I said, he could have gone into the war because he doesn't like Israel much and he doesn't like Bibi much. And he didn't go because of me. And this is a military power. Millions of soldiers. Turkey is very strong.
0: On Tuesday, Trump announced he would lift U.S. sanctions on Turkey that were imposed in 2020. Over its purchase of a Russian air defense system, Trump made the announcement following a lavish state dinner hosted by Turkish President Erdogan, whom he called Turkey's biggest asset. This comes as the mayor of Istanbul and other Turkish politicians, civil society figures and journalists remain jailed on politically motivated charges. Ahead of Trump's visit to Ankara, Turkish police detained more than 100 protesters as they marched to demand Turkey's withdrawal from NATO.
2: NATO's crimes around the world are apparent. They have also committed numerous offenses in Turkey, orchestrated coups, and have bases here. And now, shamelessly, they are being hosted in Ankara. I am here today to protest because I cannot accept this blow to my honor. NATO is a very big criminal organization.
0: For more, we go now to Ankara, Turkey, where we're joined by Ruth Michelson, journalist based in Istanbul. Her recent piece for The Guardian headlined, Turkey intensifies crackdown on public life and run-up to NATO summit in Ankara. Talk about what's happening in the street and also people's view of NATO and what's happening right now.
3: Well, I mean, I think it's clear here in Ankara and in Turkey more broadly, this NATO summit is not taking place in a climate of freedom. We saw in the 2 weeks leading up to this summit happening, authorities in Ankara arrested over 200 people in dawn raids. There were members of that group that were arrested that Human Rights Watch pointed out. The authorities have given no clarity about what warranted the arrests, what warranted the accusations that went along with it, that those arrested had links to terrorism. Things that we do know about at least one of the people who was detained is that he's a prominent LGBTQ journalist. He's the head of an LGBTQ rights organization. There are others who are part of that group of detained people who are environmentalists. So that really calls into question the rationale for this huge number of arrests. There has also been a protest ban enforced in Ankara, and that is a protest ban that extends even to leafleting. So in a way, it's remarkable that there are people that still went out to protest. There were protests on Sunday here in the Turkish capital, about 100 people arrested at those protests, not the MPs that were with them, but 100 other protesters, and then more arrests from anti-NATO protesters yesterday. And so, I mean, the overall picture is one where this is a Turkish administration that wants us to, or wants the world really, and Turkish citizens to focus on Turkey's foreign policy successes or achievements and not what's happening at home.
0: Talk, Ruth, about Turkey's and Erdogan's diplomatic and militaristic interests here, particularly with its geographic position, sharing a border with Iran, with Syria, its proximity to Russia and Ukraine. And President Trump now talking about lifting the ban on Turkey getting F-35 jet fighters.
3: Well, I mean, this is something that we've been hearing throughout the summit, is that Turkey has this indispensable place in NATO, second largest army in NATO. Erdogan, when speaking earlier, spoke about the work that Turkey is doing in Ukraine to support President Zelensky and to support Ukraine, including weapon sales. This is something that we've heard emphasized a huge amount from international leadership here, praise for Turkey's role in NATO, and then aversion when asked about whether that means that they would say anything about what's happening domestically in the country. I mean, you mentioned it in the introduction to your program. The mayor of Istanbul is in prison. And we heard NATO Secretary General Mark Rutte mention this earlier this week. Lots and lots of praise for Turkey, for Turkish weapons and defense production, which is enormous. But also at the same time, talking about, really saying he thinks that the right to demonstrate is very important when asked about Turkey's human rights record, but really not wishing to be drawn on it any further. A coalition of U.S. senators like Jean Shaheen and Dick Durbin, who were here speaking earlier today, and mentioning that there is what they described as widespread concern in Congress about Turkish democratic backsliding, but then again emphasizing Turkey's hugely important place in NATO, especially in light of Trump's demand that other NATO allies step up production to 3.5% of GDP. So the focus here has been about Turkey's essential role in all of this, role in NATO, ability to manufacture weapons, as I say, a real aversion to talking about what is happening outside of the summit itself.
0: And the significance of what's happening right now, President Trump calling the Iranian leaders scum and cancer and resuming attacks, basically saying the ceasefire is off, and Rutte's support for this, what this means and where the other countries stand.
3: Right. And we also heard Erdogan's praise for that, too. He praised Donald Trump after Trump made those comments and talked about my friend Donald Trump, who's taken decisive action on Iran. Trump's comments, obviously, about what's happening with the memorandum of understanding with Iran, really throwing a huge amount into question. I mean, he said some contradictory things in that statement. On one hand, he's saying the deal is over. There's no point in having these talks that were supposed to happen after Ayatollah Ali Khamenei's funeral that is due to conclude tomorrow with his burial in Mashhad. There were meant to be talks about Iran's nuclear program that were meant to take place afterwards. But then Trump also saying that he would task Steve Witkoff and Jared Kushner with, that they would have some discussion about whether these talks would continue, but that really he's the decider. So I think there is this possibility, really, that things will return to this kind of strange stalemate where we see both sides firing one another, as we saw during the negotiations around the MOU. But that is also a stalemate that can't go on forever. That also resolves nothing. And of course, it still means that every time that Donald Trump says things like this, that calling Iranian leaders scum, issuing these threats, that there is likely to be some response. And so it really sort of extends this uncertainty to a pretty dangerous new place when you hear comments like that.
0: In the last 30 seconds, what do you think the international media is missing? I mean, from the perspective of media in the United States, we hear nothing about the protests and the arrests of hundreds of people in this lead up to the NATO summit and President Trump's presence there.
3: And I think the other thing that we probably shouldn't lose sight of overall is that the mayor of Istanbul is in prison. Those are on charges that where it's been widely questioned about how politicized those charges may be. And that, you know, this talk of democratic backsliding, that has a real tangible thing in the sense that an elected leader is in prison while this is going on.
0: Ruth Michelson, journalist based in Istanbul, Turkey. Her recent piece for The Guardian, we'll link to it at democracynow.org. Turkey intensifies crackdown on public life in run-up to NATO summit in Ankara. Coming up, we go to Nairobi to talk to journalist Julia Steers. Her new documentary, Inside the Secret Network, Fueling Sudan's War.

0: warned another humanitarian catastrophe is unfolding in Sudan's besieged city of El Obeid. The UN Human Rights Council held an emergency session last week as fighting intensified between the Sudanese army and the UAE-backed paramilitary rapid support forces, or RSF, which are vying for control of the North Kordofan state capital. UN experts have urged the international community to prevent widespread atrocities similar to what was witnessed in El Fasher after it was seized by the RSF. Already, UN fact-finding missions have documented summary executions, abductions, torture, and sexual violence in Kordofan. Over 11,000 people, including more than 5,500 children, have been displaced from El Obeid in the last 2 weeks, according to Save the Children. And in the United Kingdom, a top human rights investigator said the British government was uniquely positioned to stop a genocidal massacre carried out by the RSF in Sudan's El Fasher, but failed to do so over economic interests and diplomatic ties with the United Arab Emirates, which is accused of backing the RSF. Nathaniel Raymond of the Humanitarian Research Lab at the Yale School of Public Health submitted testimony to the UK Parliament detailing his team's efforts to warn of the threats. This is a portion of his comments.
1: I will speak personally and I will speak bluntly. My outrage at institutional failure in the face of preventable genocidal killing, I see as a duty to stay angry. As the obituary and the memorial for these people, they deserve someone to be angry for them.
0: We turn now to a new investigation from Lighthouse Reports, Evident, Sudan War Monitor, and Der Spiegel that has uncovered how the United Arab Emirates supports a secret network of military training camps for the RSF that enables them to continue their deadly war in Sudan. This is a clip from the documentary called Inside the Secret Network, Fueling Sudan's War. In this clip, journalist Julia Steers of Lighthouse Reports is at the border of Libya and Sudan reporting on the UAE-backed RSF training camps, supported also by the Libyan National Army, or LNA, a militia in eastern Libya.
2: Analysts say that weapon smuggling at this border has surged by up to 3 times pre-war levels. And it's not just a trafficking route.
3: We're on patrol about 50 miles south of Kufra, and they want us to go back to the checkpoint. But we know that there's an RSF camp about 30 miles in that direction. And even though they say there's nothing going on out here, we actually saw on satellite images as recently as a couple days ago that there is activity over at the camp.
2: Equipment and troops from this training camp have been linked to critical RSF battles back in Sudan. With the help of the LNA, the RSF has set up training camps and staging sites to prep weapons in this part of the desert. We found 4 previously unidentified training camps across Libya. Libyan authorities want these operations to stay in the shadows, but RSF soldiers are posting from Libya on social media.
0: For more, we're joined now from Nairobi, Kenya, by the award-winning journalist and documentary filmmaker you just heard, Julia Steers, producer and correspondent on the documentary Inside the Secret Network, Fueling Sudan's War. Also, the correspondent and producer of the Al Jazeera Fault Lines and Lighthouse Reports documentary released earlier this year, headline No Exit from El Fasher. So let me ask you, Julia, first, the latest where the UN High Commissioner for Human Rights, Volker Turk, warned another humanitarian catastrophe is unfolding in Sudan's besieged city of El Obeid. What do you know and what is fueling this?
4: So what we know is that the RSF, the Rapid Support Forces, and the Sudanese army are fighting for control of El Obeid, which, as you said, is the capital of the North Kordofan region. They have been really brutally, both sides have been launching drone attacks against civilians for the last few weeks, and that's been intensifying. And there is concern now that the RSF could be about to launch a ground offensive, which, of course, is very similar to what we saw during the siege of El Fasher in Darfur. For the city of El Fasher fell to the Rapid Support Forces in October. So what we're hearing is the international community, you know, warning of an impending humanitarian disaster. These drone attacks have also struck critical infrastructure, which could be potentially limiting people's access to water, to electricity. So it is believed that there is already a humanitarian crisis ongoing inside El Obeid. But of course, the real fear is that

0: this will be, you know, another repeat of Al-Fashir, where civilians were subjected to really extensive and grotesque war crimes at the hands of the RSF, who eventually went on to take that city.
1: Talk about the role of the United Arab Emirates, Julia.
0: So this war, which is often categorized in international media as a civil war, is really a proxy war on both sides. On the side of the RSF, their main backer is the United Arab Emirates. And there's no question that the RSF would not be able to have gotten as far as they have, to have claimed nearly as much territory as they have, without the really robust support of the UAE. The UAE backs the RSF for a couple different reasons. Some of it is ideological. They would say that they are fighting the Islamists who back the Sudanese army. Other reasons include just loyalty to the RSF's leader and economic reasons and interest in gold and in infrastructure in Sudan. But what they've done during the course of this now over 3-year war, in terms of their support for the RSF, is establish this really robust network across Africa, including in Chad and in Libya, where we went, to funnel weapons, fuel, money into the RSF and into their fight for control of Sudan. And they've also established a training network where they train RSF soldiers in Libya. Reuters did some reporting about an RSF training camp in Ethiopia. So they're providing training as well as Colombian mercenaries to help train RSF troops, and in some cases even fight alongside RSF troops in Sudan. So we're talking about a really extensive network of logistics and training and financial backing from the UAE.
1: For your investigation, you spoke to 7 RSF defectors in Libya. In this clip from your documentary, we hear from one of the defectors who spent 3 months at a training camp outside Benghazi. He said the heavy weaponry he trained on at the camp came from the United Arab Emirates.
2: Only the plane coming showed it's Emirati, but the ammunition boxes and the weapons, as well as the cars, none of which had anything to indicate it's Emirati. Except for one type of armored car they sent, and it was Emirati. You can see made in Emirates.
3: Can you show me where the camp that you were at in Benghazi is?
2: All the way to the camp. The camp is there.
3: So this road led all the way out. Mm-hmm.
2: That's the camp.
1: In this clip from the film, Julia Steers, you speak to RSF spokesperson Dr. Ala El-Din Nagoud, who repeatedly denies they got any support from the United Arab Emirates, UAE.
4: There's much of allegations that's not true, and we defended and we wrote in our statements against.
5: The UN Security Council said British small arms, both target systems and engines for armored personnel carriers that were sold by the Brits to the UAE, were then found in Sudan to be on the RSF side.
4: It's exclusively sold for the Emiratis, and the Emiratis give it to us.
5: Correct.
4: No.
5: There's also the report that European-made mortar shells also sold to an Emirati company and then transported through a convoy in Libya, where there's a lot of evidence that you guys were moving stuff through Libya, that those also ended up on the RSF side.
4: No, you know, Libya, this area became an open market for weapons. You can get weapon from wherever you want.
5: Sure.
4: And it's a market, so you can't get, if you have money, you can't get a weapon from there.
5: He rejected the claims of our RSF sources about their training in Libya. So do you deny that there are any training camps for the RSF outside of Sudan?
4: It's all our stuff, training camps in our borders.
5: There are no training camps outside of Sudan. What ultimately do you want to get out of this war? You're saying it's for all of these just causes, but what is the ultimate end game?
4: We are looking for a new Sudan.
1: So that's the RSF spokesperson. Julia Steers, talk about what he's denying. What is the UAE's interest here in perpetuating the civil war between the Sudanese army and the RSF? And then what about countries like Britain and the United States, who are very close to the UAE?
0: So he, the RSF and the UAE vehemently deny the UAE's role in the war, which at this point, you know, is a sort of ridiculous denial. It's really the worst kept secret of the war in Sudan. He is denying what we saw with our own eyes. He is denying what we documented, you know, a year's worth of social media analysis of RSF presence in Libya at training camps in the desert, at training camps near the capital, Benghazi. He's denying very extensive documentation of the presence of UAE-backed Colombian mercenaries in Libya, in Sudan, traveling through Libya into Sudan's Darfur region. So as I said, he's denying this very extensive network that the UAE has established, including in Libya. And, you know, as you mentioned, the role of the UK or in the US in pressuring, you know, a critical partner of theirs, the UAE, has been very minimal. So, you know, there has been very little pressure on the UAE to actually acknowledge their role or to stop the flow of weapons and troops into Sudan.
1: And what is the UAE's interest here?
0: So the UAE's interest, you know, in part, I think we have to recognize that they are a country with almost limitless resources. So to a certain extent, we could just be seeing they have backed one side and they're going to continue dumping resources into that side until the end. There has been some points of the war where analysts would wonder, you know, when the RSF was sort of on the back foot, and analysts would wonder how long will the UAE keep backing a potentially losing horse. But now we've seen the RSF has taken all of Darfur. They're putting up a very fierce fight in El Obeid, and there is absolutely no sign of UAE support slowing down. In the long term, they have an economic interest in Sudan, in Sudan's gold trade, in Sudan's agricultural trade. They also do not want to see an Islamist-backed government installed in the Horn of Africa. And so the Sudanese army is backed by Islamists. So they would obviously prefer that the RSF would be the party that eventually takes over Sudan.
1: This is a clip from your documentary that looks at how the UAE has brought Colombian mercenaries into the conflict.
6: Well, they did talk about it. But the general consensus is that the Emiratis brought and paid them.
5: The UAE has sent hundreds of Colombian mercenaries to Sudan, many making stops in Libya to train and fight alongside the RSF. They're contracted by Global Security Services Group, a UAE-based company with links to the Emirati government. With the help of Conflict Insights Group, we analyzed telephones located at Camp 17. Using publicly available phone data, we found evidence of one suspected Colombian contractor at the site. The phone was active at Camp 17 in June 2025.
1: Julia Steers, if you can talk about the significance of the Colombian mercenaries being brought in by the UAE as we wrap up right now.
0: So the Colombian mercenaries are brought in to train the RSF specifically on these new types of weaponry that are then being trafficked into Sudan. And they were considered to be really influential in the fight in El Fasher, which fell to the RSF a few months ago, both in terms of training. And there was some evidence of them being on the ground, actually fighting alongside the RSF in El Fasher. And so, of course, there is a concern that in other battles, the RSF will continue to get this training on specialized weaponry and that they could be backed
1: Julia,
0: up by the Colombian mercenaries.
1: In this last 20 seconds, the human toll, if you can address that.
0: In El Obeid, there's concern about hundreds of thousands of civilians, you know, and we have seen an utter lack of true care by the international community for the amount of civilians that are being targeted and killed in this war.
1: Julia Steers, award-winning journalist and documentary filmmaker, correspondent in the new Evident Media Lighthouse Reports documentary, Inside the Secret Network, Fueling Sudan's War. Thank you so much for being with us. I'm Amy Goodman. This is Democracy Now!, democracynow.org, the War and Peace Report.

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2: 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On this episode, it's a special extra-length presentation from this summer's Progressive Public Symposium in Calgary with the Alberta Advantage. Replay co-hosts Dr. Shama Rangwala, Dr. Roberta Lexier, and Twitter provocateur Rob Rousseau. But first, this episode of Harbinger Showcase is brought to you by the Canadian journalism community Unrigged. Launched in November 2023, Unrigged.ca is your one-stop website highlighting the latest in socially and politically progressive journalism, podcasts, and videos from 25 publishers across the country. Unrigged features nonprofit outlets like Briar Patch Magazine in Regina, The Independent in St. John's, and the Coop de Solidarité Pivot in Montreal, and national news publishers like The Maple, Press Progress, and Ricochet. Check it out now at Unrigged.ca. And in a welcome addition to Canadian Labor Studies, The Art of Solidarity, Labor Arts and Heritage in Canada is a new release from Between the Lines Books, highlighting working class cultural institutions that activists have built to sustain labor arts and heritage from editors Rob Christofferson and Stephanie Ross. The Art of Solidarity delves into the rich tapestry of labor arts and heritage in Canada, from protest music and union banners, to murals, community theater, oral histories, workers' history museums and arts festivals, and showcasing how these expressions of working people's culture have been essential to challenging inequality and fostering solidarity. It's an inspiring collection highlighting the resilience and creativity of labor arts and heritage practitioners who, despite financial and organizational challenges, continue to amplify the voices and experiences of working class Canadians. Founded in 1977, Between the Lines publishes nonfiction books that expose and challenge oppression in Canadian society. Find your copy of The Art of Solidarity, Labor Arts and Heritage in Canada at btlbooks.com. And every century or so, the Canadian left gathers at the Royal Canadian Legion No. 1 in downtown Calgary to inaugurate a new era of progress. In 1932, it was J.S. Woodworth and the gang at the founding of the Cooperative Commonwealth Federation, which would later become the NDP, and almost a century later, on June 13th, 2025, it was the Alberta Advantage. Replay co-host Shama Rangwala, Dr. Roberta Lexier, Twitter provocateur Rob Rousseau, and me, Andre Goulet, in this special presentation discussion from the summer's Progressive Public Symposium, we say goodbye to the NDP with a brief history of the party, then unpack the possibilities of a socialist project to come with live heckling from the audience, mostly Jeremy Appel. Now, here's an extra-length highlight from that show.
3: Hello. On Friday, June 13th, the Alberta Advantage hosted a live show at the Royal Canadian Legion No. 1 in downtown Calgary. A recording of that is about to follow, but I want to introduce you to the first voices you'll hear when that recording starts. The first one is Andre Goulet, who is the director of both Harbinger Media and Unrigged.ca, both of which Alberta Advantage is a participating member of. Then you'll hear from Shama Rangwala, who is an associate professor at York University, who's been organizing the Progressive Public Symposia, which this event was a part of. They'll tell you a little bit about the motivation and history of the symposium before handing it off to Team Advantage and guests. Enjoy.
4: So this is the beginning of 2 days, and it's our third time doing a Progressive Publics, and we tend to kick them off with sort of a live show that is a little more informal, a little more fun, and tomorrow we'll be doing more of a symposium and scholarship-driven thing at Mount Royal University. This is really exciting. Progressive Publics, Shama, this was your brain was what conceptualized this 3 years ago or whatever when we started talking about it. What was the notion you had?
5: You know, I think especially after the deep pandemic and just capitalism in general, people feel atomized, right? We feel like we're talking to each other online, which I think is great. And a lot of comrades here I really care about. I'm kind of meeting for the first time today. But you know, we were thinking about what it means to have a community for Andre, you know, developing Harbinger Media Network. It was a really great way to meet people and me. So for those of you who don't know me, I'm an assistant professor. Well, in a couple of weeks, associate professor. thank you. In the humanities department at York University. And so my work is on critiques of liberalism and kind of cultural studies, the relationship between culture and politics. And so I was doing a podcast with Desmond Cole. Actually, we still have it called Replay. We became part of Harbinger. And our podcast was really about bringing a journalist and an academic together to talk about critiques of racial capitalism, imperialism, but through kind of things that we love and care about. Like Jurassic Park was our first episode. I think the last one we did,
4: Severance?
5: It was Severance. Yeah, the first season of Severance. And so, well, you can check that out, you know, in the Harbinger Media Network. But talking to Andre, and also he hosts these picnics and things like that, like in various cities, Toronto and Montreal. And there was something really valuable about those connections that we would find ourselves making when we would be in those spaces in person and the spontaneity of that. And I really believe in, you know, if you get a position in an institution, especially the kind of job that I have, why not try to take some resources from those institutions to facilitate those? So, you know, extracting as what we can from the institutions of which we are a part, because we all have to participate in, you know, wage labor. That, you know, trying to get money from York to put on the first Progressive Publics, and then it kind of spread from there. And so really the ethos is, why don't we come together, again, not discounting those online parts of it, because so much of it does also happen online, right? These connections. I'm meeting the wonderful Roberta Lexier today for the first time. So please, big round of applause, because Roberta has been essential in leading the organizing for the Calgary event.
4: Yeah. Roberta really was
5: the one who drove this. Yeah, for sure. So make sure you thank Roberta when you see her. But yeah, so basically, we're thinking about how do we speak across these sectors? How do we take the kinds of methodologies? You know, I do a lot of Marxist theory. That's not something that everyone has to read, right? You don't have to sit and be reading through that stuff. But how do we bring people who kind of spend their time doing that and people who spend their time communicating professionally to a public audience? How do you bring those people together in order to talk about what we can do? Like, how can we think, analyze, but also organize, also actually do things across these sectors of the public? And so, you know, progress, I got a lot of critiques of the word progress, but, you know, it's like progressive publics. Like, how do we think about moving forward from, you know, this moment that I think lots of people call like polycrisis? You can have your taxonomy or whatever.
4: And so yeah. In November of last year, we put on the first one in Toronto, and it was like, okay, what's going to happen if we do this and we just like invite all the homies? And that's like the podcasts, it's the left journalism publishers, it's activism spaces. And then it was like super successful, both in the content and also the fun and also the bringing people together so that they were making connections, meeting for the first time, et cetera. So it's independent media, it's journalism, it's scholarship, it's activism. And we did a second one in Montreal in February, March, which was super fun too. So this is our third time trying it, and like, it's really exciting. So I should just quickly say, what is Unrigged? My role with Unrigged is sort of community director, which is where I try to like trick everyone into being friends with each other. And it works because we don't always have a chance to come face to face. But when you organize a picnic, organize a drinks night, organize karaoke, organize the conferences, the live shows, people come out and then they like network. But it's more than that. It's like building bridges and building community. So Unrigged is 31 publishers around the country. This is the banner that fit in my luggage to fly over from Montreal. So we have a better one in Montreal. But there's all these publishers that basically we have an aggregation website that automatically posts their new content. And it's podcasts, it's newsletters, it's video, and it's 31 journalism spaces around the country. And you can find out more and bookmark the website at unrigged.ca. Grab some merch later too, stickers and postcards. Harbinger was the predecessor to Unrigged, 83 podcasts now, but we launched that early on in the pandemic. Alberta Advantage was kind of the model for Harbinger, because Alberta Advantage is a space which is really community focused and building relationships and stuff. So that was one of the models that I think Harbinger was able to build on, just because Alberta Advantage rocks, and it was like, I don't know, holding this banner high in Calgary. So that was like extremely cool. Harbinger's become so big that we release like hundreds and hundreds of episodes cumulatively every year. There's millions of downloads. And it's like, it's good because it's the sort of work that shares our values, whether it's a pop culture Marxist show with two buddies talking about Severance or Jurassic Park or Alberta Advantage. What was the episode this week? Talking about, Will, was it, what was it?
6: Public pensions,
4: which is just so like rich and fat. Anyways, I love Harbinger. I love what we do. And with Harbinger, my job is just to kind of bring people together. We're very excited to have corporate sponsorship tonight from some of our favorites. It's La Fleur Hot Dogs. It's SNC-Lavalin. It's Tourisme Rimouski. And it's Pepsi. Wait, I'm being told this is actually our Quebec sponsorship. In Alberta, our sponsorship is much more appropriate. We have Imperial Tobacco. Yeah, you can applaud. We have RBC. You can applaud. We have Boston Pizza. And we have Enbridge supporting this this show tonight. So we're very excited to have...
5: This is news to me. So.
4: You didn't know that? the live shows that, like, we first put on a live show in January 2023, Rob, is that correct? Or 2024? Do you remember?
6: Something
4: like that. With Paris Marx, Nashua Khan, and Rob Rousseau. We did a second one a few months later in Montreal. In May of last year, I did one with Jeremy Appel, Emma Jackson from Common Horizon, and Duncan Kinney at City Councilor Michael Janz's cooperative housing commons room. And we had like 42 people show up, but it was like really special and awesome. And we did a live show in Toronto as well. So we do that. We do picnics around the country. We go to conferences like the Progress Summit in Ottawa every year. And Eric Wickham from the Big Shiny Takes podcast was sort of my homie.
5: Here in spirit.
4: Big Shiny Takes, RIP. Eric is still alive. And well. With that, we're really excited. This was just me and Shama getting to talk a bit about what is this, what is Unrigged, what is whatever. But now we're really excited to bring on the talent. On va prendre les vedettes ici sur la stage. Who are our vedettes?
5: Davantage d'Alberta.
4: Who are our vedettes tonight?
5: So the vedettes tonight, it's Alberta Advantage, which
4: Joel
5: are...
4: LaForest, Katie Anderson, Will Gillies, and from Montreal, Rob Russo.
5: Really one of the best Canadian podcasts. So.

0: Andre, you constantly gas us up about how good we are.
1: It's deserved. You deserve to be gassed up.
2: I'm not sure that most people know that we heavily edit the podcast so that we sound smart, but there are multiple takes of the podcast that never make it to publishing, and that's all the garbage takes and misinformed stuff that we have.
0: So you're going to get to hear, you're going to hear that tonight, all our garbage takes and bloopers.
1: Great. It's very possible. I got to say, I didn't really prepare all that much for to talk with everyone tonight, but I knew that everyone here is so cool and informed and well-spoken that I feel like who needs to do it. But I'm really happy to be here, in Calgary, Montreal guy. So I came a long way to be here, and I'm really looking forward to having three of you kind of explain this strange land to me a little bit. And we can talk a little bit about the absolutely decrepit state of the kind of electoral left in this country, and maybe talk about how that's been going, not very well, obviously, and maybe spitball some ideas for how things are going to go in the future. So I'm looking forward to it.
0: Yeah, so this is basically a funeral for the NDP in the place where it was born. Or at least its predecessor, the Cooperative Commonwealth Federation, was formed in this very hall in 1932. So I think the first thing is to talk a little bit about the election and the NDP's results.
1: Yeah, and since I've been, talking about this stuff and podcasting and streaming and everything, I got to say, it gets to be a little bit frustrating because a lot of these conversations, like on the left, in these spaces, just ends up devolving into what should the NDP be doing when they're not doing it. So I'm glad that after tonight, we just don't have to do it ever again. It's going to be good.
0: Yeah.
2: We can have a whole different kind of conversation.
1: Yeah. We can start getting angry about other things now. And that's going to be fun for everybody.
0: So I think we'll get a bit into the history, which we've got a professor of history here to tell us a lot about the CCF.
3: All right. Hello, everyone. I suck at microphones because I yell. I'm a very loud person, so I'll do my best not to yell at all of you. So, brothers, sisters, siblings, comrades, welcome to this esteemed, revered hall. Imagine, if you will, it's July 1932, the midst of the Great Depression. Jobs are scarce. The prairies are an environmental catastrophe, and governments that are run and led by elites and the wealthy don't care too much about the people who are suffering.
1: Thank God none of that's going on anymore, because that would have been really depressing.
4: Very hard to imagine.
3: It's so hard to imagine, right? It's actually funny when you start writing this stuff out, how ridiculously, modern all of these conversations are. So you have all gathered here. Imagine you've gathered here. Your farmers, your laborers, your socialists, your intellectuals, your Christian radicals. And you've all come to this specific building built in 1922 to talk about what the heck you're going to do. So what the heck are you going to do? What do we all think? What are we going to do? Laborers, farmers, what are we all going to do to deal with this situation?
0: Fortunately, they wrote a manifesto for us.
3: Yeah, isn't that lovely of them? All right. So this group that met here for the first time at the Royal Canadian Legion, the vision was very clear for them. They knew exactly what they planned to do. And it was written into the Regina Manifesto the following year, 1933. I called it in my notes the famous, maybe infamous, Regina Manifesto. And if you haven't ever read this actual manifesto, please do. It is fascinating. I'm going to read a few lines from it because I think it's important for us to think about what they were saying in 1932. So the CCF, the Cooperative Commonwealth Federation, is a federation of organizations whose purpose is the establishment in Canada of a cooperative commonwealth in which the principle regulating production, distribution, and exchange will be the supplying of human needs and not the making of profits. We aim to replace the present capitalist system with its inherent injustice and inhumanity by a social order from which the domination and exploitation of one class by another will be eliminated. in which economic planning will supersede unregulated private enterprise and competition, and in which genuine democratic self-government based on economic equality will be possible. What we seek is a proper collective organization of our economic resources, such as will make possible a much greater degree of leisure and a much richer individual life for the citizen. Notice citizen, not taxpayer, also, just to point out. The CCF aims at political power in order to put an end to the capitalist domination of our political life. It is a democratic movement, a federation of farmer, labor, and socialist organizations, financed by its own members and seeking to achieve its ends solely by constitutional methods. We should chat about that also. It appeals for support to all who believe that the time has come for an economic and political institutions and who are willing to work together to carry out the program. This is my favorite part. No CCF government will rest content until it has eradicated capitalism and put into operation the full program of socialized planning, which will lead to the establishment in Canada of the Cooperative Commonwealth.
0: Does it sound so bad?
3: Not so bad. Really. So key points here. Nonviolent electoral party. Again, we should talk about that, but nonviolent electoral intervention, that was the goal. The importance of socialized economic planning and government intervention in the economy. They argued that unrestrained capitalism and capitalism in general is inherently exploitive and needs to be controlled and, most importantly, abolished. And the goal here is to improve the lives of, quote, unquote, the people, the masses. They actually, in a 1943 book called Make This Your Canada, talked about the 99% versus the 1%. This is not Occupy conversation in 2011, right? 1933 and really 1943, they already understood this difference. So the goal was to create this political party that was run by the people, for the people, to create this system. Now, of course, I mentioned Make This Your Canada. I'm just going to briefly mention a couple pieces of this because I think it's really, really an important book. And again, if you haven't read it, you should check it out. It's a 1943 book written by David Lewis and Frank Scott, who you probably heard of both of those people. And they wrote it to try and explain to Canadians the platform of the CCF, because it's hard for a left-wing party to get media coverage and to get, you know, actual legitimate coverage. So they wrote this book, and it became a bestseller, believe it or not. 50,000 copies were sold. Can still find them around. Joel probably has 12 of them in his library. Just one, but that's sad. Okay, so just a couple of pieces from that one. I promise I won't talk for this whole time. Okay, so this is a quote. Corruption, class legislation, and political irresponsibility no longer move us to indignation. Instead, we shrug our shoulders as if to say, what can you expect? This attitude, the authors insist, threatens the whole democratic fabric of our country. We cannot, they say, be indifferent to political action. We must, this is a quote, we must remind ourselves before it's too late that politics is a major instrument with which the people may obtain their objectives. And so they decided to lead this political party. And again, it was based on this idea of democratic, socialized planning, directing production and profits, which we're going to get rid of, to the people rather than corporations. And this was remarkably successful. So released in 1943, that same year, the CCF wins official opposition status in Ontario. The next year, they form provincial government in Saskatchewan. And in 1948, they basically make this big surge and come in third, but really kind of second in the election there. These ideas were so popular that the Liberals and the Conservatives stole some of them. They realized that they had this surge in this socialist group, and they wanted to counter that kind of revolutionary fervor. And so They implement social programs. They start old age pensions, unemployment insurance now, employment insurance, pensions, healthcare, all those sorts of pieces. Now, by 1958, the CCF is really, really struggling because all their ideas have been stolen. Also, there's a big Red Scare and lots of anti-communism and purging out of all these things. And so the CCF decides to join with the newly formed Canadian Labour Congress to create the New Democratic Party, a new party that would bring together Labour and the CCF. Now, the problem here is that Labour was very, very conservative. Was, is, not sure which verb to use there. But in the post-war period, Labour had been very much restrained by the post-war agreements that had limited their ability to strike and do other radical actions. And with this Red Scare and that conservatism pushed together into a party, they lose all of that socialist fervor. The NDP's manifesto, it's not even a manifesto, I don't think, is it? No, the Winnipeg Declaration, it's called, no longer a manifesto. It drops all that language about socialism, economic planning, all of it. Basically, the focus turns into just social programs. Let's keep building reforms into the capitalist system, rather than pushing for full radicalization or revolution. Now, I just want to mention, I'm almost done, promise. Just want to mention one NDP campaign that I think sticks out from the rest, and that's the 1972 Corporate Welfare Bums campaign. David Lewis was the leader at the time, and he ran a campaign in the federal election that basically named and shamed corporations that were getting a whole bunch of grants and loans and kickbacks and all the things that corporations get. And they would literally show up at a big factory in Montreal or in Toronto or up in Northern Ontario or wherever they happened to be. And they would stand outside and show, based on the research they'd done, exactly how many dollars these corporations were getting in government money. And the purpose was to counter the shift that had happened from corporations and the wealthy paying taxes to the burden being shifted onto regular Canadians. And this campaign, if you look at it, is incredible. The research that they did is pristine. As an academic, it makes me very happy to see this kind of research. It's all published in a book. You can see which company is getting what grants and what loans and whatever else. And again, incredibly successful, comparatively, but they become the balance of power in the 1972 legislature in a minority government situation, and they managed to push for things like the creation of Petro-Canada, nationalized oil and gas, not anymore, but at the time, that was the plan. They pushed against cutbacks to pensions and other social programs. And they forced Trudeau, who was the prime minister at the time, to really take seriously some of this concern. Now, of course, we know what happens later, and I'll let the panel talk about less history stuff. But I think it's really important to think about that evolution from really a fervent socialist party, anti-capitalist, focused on economic planning in a democratic way, to this much less radical, revolutionary sort of moment. So as we're sitting here in this esteemed place where these people first met, I want you to think about, from your perspective, what would you have thought in 1932? What's the solution? Are you in with this stuff? Are you out? What are we going to do? And I'll turn it to the panel to have that conversation.
1: Thank you, Roberta.
0: So the CCF, yeah, it is, and then the NDP is like the dominant strain of left politics in Canada, I think it's fair to say. But I mean, certainly one of the questions you can ask in 1932, and as you flagged with sort of the electoral strategy, is like there was another Canadian party of socialism and still is, like the Communist Party, which was active, also very active in Alberta in the 1930s. And that was presented as the alternative, as doing a different kind of strategy than just pursuing elections. So that would be, I guess, sort of the critique of the NDP from the left or the CCF.
3: Yeah, absolutely. I mean, this is one of the questions we need to think about as we think about the future of social democracy is what's the role of electoralism and what's the role of an electoral party? And the CCF thought that there was a role for a people's party. If the people came together and could democratically decide on policies, on platforms, elections, all of those sorts of things, then politics could serve the people. But as long as it's in the hands of the wealthy and the elites, it won't serve the people. But I think this is one of the big questions.
2: Another thing I find quite interesting, particularly with the history of the CCF, is that they had a real sense of civic life. Like there were like summer camps, there were sports clubs, there was all this kind of like stuff you could do with people who were affiliated with the CCF. So it wasn't just nerds reading books, although they did do that. But they had like other stuff that they did that made the party and the movement accessible, which to me is like almost unfathomable to think now, because now if you want to get involved with the NDP, it's like, oh, well, you go to the your EDA or riding association and have like painful meetings every 4 weeks. And that's it. And you say like, hey, should we read a book? And it's like, no, that's not going to help. empty your wallet and go knock on doors. Those are the two things the NDP wants you to do.
1: It seems to me like the really interesting thing about that history too, is that not only were people organizing under the very not identical, obviously, but very similar set of circumstances with a lot of the same contradictions that were driving that kind of organizing that we see today. So there's something kind of interesting about that, but it's also quite depressing that like it seems like none of these contradictions have ever been completely resolved. And in fact, you might argue that they've gotten significantly more severe at this moment, especially as we're heading into the climate crisis. We're seeing a crisis of imperialism playing out right now, especially in Palestine, in Iran, in Syria, Lebanon, and elsewhere. So it's a little bit depressing to think about that. But I think another thing also is that the way that like this idea of social programs has become such a part of the fabric of what people talk about Canada, and people talk about Canada, especially in contrast with the United States. And this is the main kind of aspect of this country that we feel sets us apart. And we see how that comes from this kind of very radical background and the way the liberals of the day took that energy and absorbed it and dissipated it. And it's another exact phenomenon that we're still encountering today, isn't it?
4: There's also that idea of the role of violence and who gets to do violence and what is violence. And so I think even now, as we look today with what's happening in Gaza, like what's happening all around the world, is like what is violence, right? And who defines it? And why are we so obsessed with making sure that we're not the ones that do it and that it comes from this long history?
0: Yeah, I mean, the CCS formation is like in part responding to like the Estevan strike in 1931, where the RCMP murder four strikers, you know, to disperse a crowd. And like that's part of it. Like, you know, obviously the CCF like swears off, we're doing it constitutionally, the electoral peaceful method, but like strikes can be like pretty peaceful in terms of like, I'm just not going to work and just picket stuff. But then the police show up and say like, well, you can't do that. That's illegal. And then use violence. And that's seen as normal.
3: Yeah. I mean, I think it's a few things are important here. I mean, as a historian, I thought when I got into this job that I would just be looking at the past in some sort of isolated, like, oh, some things happened back then. And they'll help us understand what's happening now, but obviously things have changed. And the more I do this work, the more I realize not much has changed. And it's actually quite, as Rob says, quite depressing in lots of ways. Like when I did that whole imagine you're living in this other world, it's not a different world. It's the exact same world. And it's the same world for the same reasons that it was then, right? Like if you think about the 30s, it's coming off a period of unrestrained capitalism where capitalists could basically do whatever they wanted. Strikes were emerging as a way to counter some of that, but was seen as disruptive or radical. There was worries about this revolution that had happened in the Soviet, what was becoming the Soviet Union. And so there was this attempt, I think, to kind of pull back some of that radicalism, but still be a radical party. Like, that's what I find fascinating, is that they're saying we want to be an electoral party. We don't want violent revolution, but we want a radical revolution, right? Like they wanted both of those things together. And I think that's really interesting. And then Joel's point about the community building, I think, is so key to that early CCF. If you look at the work they're doing, summer camps, weekly workshops, they ran daycares for people, they had women's caucuses, they had all the things you can imagine. And so much of that is about building community, right? We need to see each other and interact with each other. But I think the other piece of that is that their revolution wasn't just about economics. It wasn't just about making sure people had money in their pockets and could pay their mortgage or their rent or their bills. It was, they said explicitly, about building culture, about building the space for people to have leisure. I can't even believe somebody was calling for leisure time. Like, what an amazing concept. And that people could have fulfilling lives that weren't just about work. And so I think, you know, that community piece is so crucial to all of that. And we've lost so much of it.
1: That seems to be really something that is a big discrepancy between the original socialist organizing that was happening then and today as well. You talked about the Russian Revolution. You saw shades of this in the United States at the same time with the whole New Deal program that was put into place as well. And I think you had a kind of like a very wealthy, powerful ruling class that were scared, and justifiably so, that saw what could happen if they didn't take their boots off the collective people's necks for just a little tiny bit and allow some of these social programs to be implemented as a form of compromise. That seems like something today that we're dealing with a kind of really grotesque ruling class that are far too comfortable, I think, and are not feeling that kind of pressure in any way. You know, that's why you have like Galen Weston and other grocery barons in this country during a pandemic jacking up prices and making billions of dollars. This speaks to a class of extremely powerful people in this country that are just way, way too comfortable. And that, I guess that's, you have to talk about that as another failure of the kind of organized left electorally and elsewhere, for the fact that these people feel comfortable engaging in politics in this way and profiteering and acting in this way without feeling that there might be some actual consequences coming down the line.
3: Yeah, I mean, that's what I find interesting about this period is 100% they were terrified, right? They thought if we don't do this, we're going to get overthrown. And then what happens, right? The whole system falls apart. All of what's Canada disappears if the capitalists aren't in charge, right? That's what this country was built to do and to be. And so they were scared. And so they acted to try and limit some of that radicalism. Imagine what they would do now if they were scared. I mean, they are scared. I actually think they're quite scared. And I think that's why they're reacting with violence in lots of ways. But it's not the same sort of scared. It's not that same kind of pressure in the electoral system or outside of it. And that's on us, I think. On our, not us, on us to not have that pressure in the same way.
0: Yeah, I mean, there's been a lot of dismantling of the left, particularly by the Canadian state since the 1970s, and like the various organizations of the left, like the labor movement and political parties, as we've seen, like the NDP has shifted to the right. And that's sort of an interesting question, which I think we can move to more of the present day now about why, you know, what's happened to the NDP and why it has 7 MPs, like the worst result, I think, in the NDP's entire history, and probably the worst result for the NDP CCF since like 1932, like in terms of vote share, just like obliteration.
1: And like, there's a lot to dissect about that election result. And, you know, I think very generously, I think we probably should talk about Donald Trump and the threat of the United States and the fact that that really spooked a lot of people in this country who may have been more willing to continue to vote for the NDP. People really bought into this. They do this every single election, but I think even more so this time, this idea that like we must vote for the Liberals. And we saw this is something that's come up a lot as well, how this strategic voting only seems to ever work in one direction. We saw a lot of ridings in this country that could have maybe gone to the NDP and like added to their result, but people were so spooked that they did not vote for the leading NDP candidate and voted for the Liberals instead and handed seats to the Conservatives. So yeah, I'm not trying to let the NDP off the hook for anything. Obviously, I think there's plenty to dissect there, but that was definitely a significant factor that really led to them getting utterly wiped out, where maybe they might have just been awful in a normal year.
0: Yeah, like that was the interesting thing, is that how the Tory vote, like there was always this threat that Trump is like depressing their vote and it's shifting to liberals. But in the end, like the Tory vote didn't really collapse. Like they got, what, 41%? And like most of what put the liberals back in was like the NDP vote collapsing, the Bloc in Quebec also like falling off. And it was just like everyone who wasn't voting conservative voting liberal. So like it wasn't the conservative voters or people who decided to vote conservative shifted to the liberals because of Trump. It was like everyone to the left of the liberals moving to the liberals.
1: So should we talk a little bit about this slide though, and a little bit about some of the recent, the history of the NDP over the last 10, 15 years, because, you know, Jack Layton obviously led them to their greatest result, you know, in our modern history. And I know Jack Layton has a lot of people that still, you know, think very fondly of him. And I think that's understandable. He was a really charismatic person and he did deliver that big result. But the subtext to that is the fact that it was kind of under his leadership that he pushed them in this direction of being even more so like a Liberal Party light, with maybe more of an emphasis on these kind of social programs and a complete kind of a forgetting of that entire radical past, what created the party in the first place.
2: One of the things that has been really interesting is that the NDP was not able to define itself as a resistance to like the US in any kind of way. If you look at its history, like in terms of like its opposition to early free trade agreements, they actually like had a kind of early economic nationalist vibe that, you know, if they were aware of that history and drew on it or had talked about it at any point since the 1980s, they might have been really in a great position to suddenly weigh in on what Trump was doing and his threats towards the Canadian state or whatever. But you didn't hear a peep about it. They mostly had conceded the point. They're like, oh, well, that's ancient history. Let's never talk about it again. And then the liberals were able to like rally around the flag as they always do and hoover up their votes. So like I just find it fascinating in that even the NDP doesn't know its own history, or if it does, is embarrassed about it and doesn't want to draw on it. It'll never stop being like a frustration of mine.
4: It just talks about how, what a failure it is to constantly like not define your own narrative. Like even when we're talking about neoliberalism, I think one of the main things there is that, you know, this idea that there is no other alternative. And the NDP doesn't talk about, like when we're talking about recently with the threat from the States and Donald Trump, like we're not talking about the threat of climate collapse. We're not talking about the threats of inequality. And it's just letting someone else define what your future is and what the possibilities are for that.
0: Yeah, and that this debate about Canadian sovereignty and this narrative about the national interest has suddenly become about pipelines again, that the new Liberal government is like, well, if we want to strengthen ourselves against the United States, we got to build more pipelines. And it's just like,
1: Yeah, and put a couple more billion into NATO as well. That's important. And
2: We're going to fund the Golden Dome is what we're going to
1: do. Yeah, the Golden Dome. Great. I feel safer already.
0: Yeah, and it was like such a like an open field for the NDP to like define itself as like this left nationalist, even though like very critical of like nationalism, Canadian nationalism is like a political terrain for the left. But
2: if there was a time to use it,
0: yeah, that was the time.
1: Well, I think a frustrating aspect of that is like the whole idea of NAFTA and deindustrialization and, you know, neoliberalism and sending all those factory jobs and that kind of labor and exporting that around the world. That's a big part of explaining why Trump became popular in the United States in the first place. We're dealing with this election, not only with this threat from Trump, but Canada has its own deindustrialization. There could be an opportunity to speak to the fact that like these big international trade deals were horrible for Canadian working class communities. Not only for that, but it also led to this economic coupling that we can't seem to separate ourselves from. With America, it really kind of like firmly established Canada, if it wasn't already, as a vassal state or resource colony of the United States. That's something that if we had a kind of left-wing party in this country that was being serious, they could actually talk about in these electoral cycles. And I didn't hear too much about it when this election was taking place.
0: Yeah, I mean, like, interestingly, like in deindustrialization in Canada in the 1970s and 80s is like this very interesting political struggle, because the labor movement and the NDP is able to make hay out of like the free trade agreements and like the and Canada's relationship to the United States, both economically and politically, because so much of a lot of Canadian manufacturing is like branch plants from the United States. And the fear was that the Americans could just simply pull those branch plants back into the United States if Canada like binds itself closer to the United States through free trade. This doesn't quite happen, but like this is like an important political moment in Canada where like the labor movement is to an extent better able to resist factory closure in Canada, at least up until the 1980s, than the U.S. labor movement is able to do in the States. But then after like the Mulroney government comes in the 80s, the gloves are off, and the NDP was not talking about things like, especially with all the tariff stuff and this idea of like, oh, we're so vulnerable to all these global supply chains. You don't really have the NDP talking about onshoring like manufacturing, or I mean, we saw some of this with the pandemic where Canada was not able to like manufacture vaccines because we used to have that capability, but we just like let it go away because it was profitable for private companies to just offshore it. But like the Carney government is now coming in with its discussion of like industrial policy and stuff, but it's like primarily fossil fuel extraction, weapons. It's like we're just going to build a lot of weapons.
2: Just bread and butter issues.
0: Yeah.
1: Yeah. Those you know, kitchen table issues, as they talk about in our media all the time. Should we talk a little bit more about looking at this slide here? Should we get a little bit more into like the last decade plus of this trajectory? Because I'm seeing Tom Mulcair there as well. You know, that's a lot of, you know, what Canada is going through right now can be traced back to that election as well, which was really like such a historic moment and seemed like it was Mulcair's election to lose. And it looked like we were going to get some kind of an actual NDP government in this country. And then this man allowed Justin Trudeau famously to appear as this like progressive, you know, young upstart dynamic. And that's what kicked off this entire modern era that we've been living.

0: other developed countries. You know, we make fun of like the U.S. Democrats who just love to lose, constantly lose. They're so bad at winning. But like one of the things you can say about the Liberal Party of Canada is they love to win and they are really good at it. And that's like how they win in 2015 in part, because they just outmaneuver the NDP. And then in 2025, like Trump throws them a Hail Mary. They knife Trudeau in the back, get a new guy in and just like turn the ship around and like pull off one of the most astounding political comebacks in Canadian history. The Liberals love to win. Do not underestimate them.
1: Yeah, and I think, you know, we talked a little bit about the way the Liberals have like absorbed this kind of progressive energy, like for going back the last century. And this was another example of this, where like not only did you have this obscene narrative in this country, but Trudeau being too far left, and that's the reason that he's become so unpopular. I know it is funny because it's how absurd it is.
0: I mean, in reality, he's probably the most progressive Liberal prime minister we've had since 1984.
1: And maybe that we'll ever have again as well. Right? We're only talking about depressing things to talk about. But I mean, so at the same time, we have this simultaneous narrative about Trudeau being too progressive, but they're also taking the very moderate, modest deals that they made with the NDP for means-tested dental care, et cetera. You know, the few concessions that the NDP managed to wring out of them in that brief period where they were the minority government. And they were also then like taking all those accomplishments and holding them up as their own ideas and their own plans. So it's been the same strategy that we just see keep playing out in some kind of like grotesque cycle over and over and over again for, you know, decades and decades in this country. And I guess that's one of the things that's interesting to talk about tonight, is talking about ways that maybe that cycle can eventually be disrupted somehow.
0: Yeah, so our plan tonight is to disrupt that. So
2: what we're inviting the audience to do is to either write on the pink notepad that's floating around during the break, or we're going to come back. Joel, can you go to the slide about the NPP, the new party? The NNP. So we're basically launching. We're launching a new thing, Katie, tonight, here, right now, this evening, at the birthplace of the CCF. We're stoked. It's like a big night. It's a historical night, and you're here for it. But we want to have your say. What is this party actually going to be about? Don't let all these Marxists set the tone for what it has to be about. You can bring in your own different communist perspectives, social democratic perspectives, socialist perspectives. Let's hear from you after the break. Rob, anything to add before we wrap up for a 10 to 15 minute pause?
1: I mean, I would just like to, express my gratitude to be here with you three. I think the work that you do with Alberta Advantage is so inspiring. It's really fascinating getting this into this history of Alberta and how it's kind of the birthplace of this entire, you know, socialist, revolutionary, progressive movement in this country that has become so woven into the fabric of this nation. And despite that, Alberta has this, reputation, which kind of deserved as well, as also being this hotbed of reaction and, you know, the oil and gas industry, et cetera. But
3: I don't know what you're talking about.
1: Yeah, yeah.
0: It's literally the oil. Like, it just gives everyone a collective political brain injury.
1: Right. No, but I just think it's so cool to be here with you, you three, the work that Alberta Advantage has been doing. You know, for years, as long as I've been doing kind of independent media stuff that I've been doing, podcasting, et cetera, I've been kind of engaging with you guys and working with you guys. And I think it's really cool to have this really strong, educated, informed, progressive voice that's coming out of this province that really speaks to the roots and the history of this movement in the country. So really happy.
2: It's a nation of regions, and Quebec is sovereignty. In Newfoundland, it's cod or the lack of cod. Here, it's energy and tar sands. But we do want to hear from you guys. So find the pink pad, write down a note. Those will be questions that the panel can investigate. But we'll also have room for not really a Q&A, but more of, a statement about what you think the party could be, the NNP. And then these guys can talk about it. So sounds good. Shall we take a little pause? Yeah, Joel.
3: Sure. And when people come to the mic, please make sure you say, this is less of a question and more of a comment.
2: We're looking for comments. Longer is better. But yeah, we have another hour block or 55 minutes. The bar is open until 9:45. So we'll do another hour of sort of content and then we'll kind of hang afterwards. Shall we take a pause?
0: Yeah.
2: Good. Let's do it. We'll be right back. And here's some music.

0: guests, including Jeremy and Powell from Progress Alberta. Can you guys sit down so we can continue? So we are really stoked to have some of the people who are going to be speaking tomorrow at the symposium, including Jeremy Appel and Jim Story from Progress Alberta. We got Stephen Maguziak and Romy Garrido from Press Progress. We have Sarah Burrell and John Cameron from Briar Patch. So it's just really nice to have like the homies in town. And again, Briar Patch drove from Regina, which is 87 hours away. And I found out that they actually drove through Alberta to Vancouver to pick up another buddy and then come back, which is above and beyond. Speaking of beyond, I'm beyond excited for our second hour with Rob Russo, Katie Anderson, Will Gillies, and Joel LaForest.
1: Okay, we're back. You know, I was talking earlier about how I'm like not really haven't spent very much time here in Alberta, and I was told before coming here the sky is really big, and I was like, what the f*** does that mean? The sky is big. And then I came here and I was like, it really is. Wow, that's amazing. It really is quite big.
2: It's funny when people say that, because here you're like, yeah, I guess it's big. But then people come from Montreal, Ontario. I don't know where this guy is tiny, but they're like, wow, it's so big here. And it's like, yeah.
3: I mean, yeah.
2: It takes up like half the horizon almost.
3: As a real Albertan, which means I was either born in a hospital Ralph Klein blew up, or in my case,
4: that's me.
3: I moved here by driving across the country. And when I hit the prairies, I was just like floored how big it is compared to the Maritimes. And then you just like keep driving. It's like, I can't believe it's so flat, and you're in Manitoba, and you get to Saskatchewan, and you're like, this is even flatter. And then like the road between Calgary and Medicine Hat is just like divided highway, power line, railway, just all disappearing into perspective on the highway, on the horizon. And it's just like, it's unbelievably flat.
1: It's like a level of flatness that you just didn't even know existed in physics. Yeah.
3: I mean, I love the sunny blue skies here compared to the very gray coasts, but I hate the smoke. And most people here are pretty lucky that it's cleared out.
4: It wasn't always like this.
3: No, it wasn't always. When I moved here in 2011, they didn't have smoke season. That arrived in 2017. And now it's great because like you just have like just like apocalyptic orange skies, unbreathable air, and then just nobody like talks about this. Like they had the 2023 provincial election campaign was just like the province was on fire, like everywhere was blanketed in smoke, and neither the NDP or the United Conservatives like talked at all about this.
2: Well, you wouldn't want to politicize a tragedy, right? So why would you want to talk about forest fires, wildfires, air quality, smoke in the middle of an electoral campaign? That would just be...
1: Yeah, we need to focus on the issues that really matter. It's called shareholder
2: pipelines.
1: Value.
2: Pipelines, yes.
1: Yeah. Well,
4: things that really affect people every day.
1: Exactly.
2: Actually, the UCP in Alberta has changed the date for the provincial elections. It's no longer going to happen in spring. It's going to happen in the fall because the wildfires. I think the official excuse was like the wildfires could prevent people from voting. So
3: sure, but it was also like specifically impacting like ridings that vote conservative. And was also like generating these conspiracy theories that there was Antifa setting fires to prevent good rural Albertan conservatives from voting.
1: Which is true. Yeah.
3: Yes.
1: It's true, and I support it. We should do more of it. Really gets them very excited. Okay, so what's next on the old agenda here? We're going to talk about some of these ideas that the people in the crowd have been...
2: After an intensive research and public consultation process...
1: It's called doing politics.
2: We've developed a stack of post-it notes.
0: I'll do the first few just to get you guys yapping, and then I'll pass these on, and you can handle them yourselves. Number one, and these are like uncredited, so we're just... Thank you for... contributing these. Guys, this controversial ban housing speculation. Katie.
4: Ban housing?
0: Speculation. Speculation?
4: Yeah, we should do that for sure. People need housing. I think it's like a essential to waking up and going to sleep and eating. Really need it. Will?
1: Keeps the rain out.
3: Yeah, absolutely. We could. People shouldn't make money off housing. And they shouldn't be afraid. And people shouldn't be afraid that the house they own is like an asset they have to, whose value they have to protect for their retirement.
1: Yeah, and I mean, we've created this situation where, you know, all the entire political class acknowledges that there is this housing crisis. Of course, the only solution to it is to, like, fund cops to go beat the shit out of people in tent encampments who can't afford housing. But that's the kind of unspoken thing. We have people like Pierre Poilievre or whoever else demagoguing around this issue. And then he gets promoted in our media as being like, oh, he's taking seriously these very serious kitchen table issues. But no one wants to talk about in this government the fact that, like, they don't want the housing prices to go down. Like, they all own, they're all landlords themselves. But it's also become this essential part of our economy and, like, the actual, like, retirement plan for, like, the vast majority of people in this country. That's not really a sustainable situation, and it's not a situation that's remotely efficient in terms of actually getting people into housing and, you know, off the streets, out of these encampments.
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Looking for some relief from June's FIFA fever? Head down to Jericho Beach Park this July 17th to 19th for the 49th annual Vancouver International Folk Music Festival. 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Come celebrate one of Vancouver's most inclusive and iconic artistic events of the year. Tickets and passes, along with artist bios, and even Spotify and Apple Music playlists, are all to be found at thefestival.bc.ca. That's the 49th annual Vancouver International Folk Music Festival, this July 17th, 18th, and 19th at Jericho Beach Park. We'll see you.

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0: Although I'm really not.
1: It's okay.
0: I'm sorry.
1: Don't be sorry. Are you sorry?
2: I'm sorry.
1: I'm not sorry. He's not sorry. We're not sorry.
2: So
1: don't be sorry.
2: Sorry.
3: I'm not sorry. I'm not sorry. I'm not sorry.
2: I'm sorry. I'm sorry. I'm sorry. I'm sorry. I'm sorry.
4: Good afternoon, Vancouver. 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This is the No Apologies Necessary show. Here with you every Wednesday, 2:30 to 3:30, bringing you the best in local and Canadian music. We broadcast from the corner of Hastings and Columbia on these unceded ancestral Coast Salish territories of the Musqueam, Squamish, and Tsleil-Waututh Nations to parts unknown on cooperadio.org, as well as across the Salish Sea and the borderline drawn on a map by somebody some time ago, questionably, obviously. As you know, we're all here digging the tunes together. So it doesn't really matter where you're tuning in from. I just appreciate that you do. My name is Kenan Bear, and I'm here with you, trying to have a bunch of fun. We're gonna have a guest phone in around the middle of the show there to hype us up on a show that's going on at Green Auto. A gentleman by the name of Jeff Scroggins, who's playing with a bunch of folks there, and the folks from Village Feedback are helping get that together. Some pretty solid folk and bluegrass tunes, and I'm going to play some artists from that, some other artists from stuff going on around town. Maybe I'm going to play the villain, maybe I'll play the savior, maybe I will play a pigeon. Either way, it shall be fun, and we will be traveling over the airwaves like only one of those. If you like what you hear, Co-op Radio is completely brought to you by you, the listener, and supported by you, the listener. And it's a real treat to have a space like that. I think increasingly we're seeing, you know, some of the more consolidation of media and the things going on, and the way the algorithms and the phone change our media usage. Having spaces like Co-op Radio is awesome, so I commend you, the listener, for joining us, and the members for keeping this place going. I think that's actually especially relevant today. And the reason I say that is because there is a very relevant thing about this. A couple of local radio stations just yesterday, I believe it was yesterday or the day before, shut down at local 6:50 a.m. and News 11:30. Now, they weren't commercial-free community radio stations like ours, but there were still things in the broadcast industry, and they were owned by Rogers and supported lots of people making work, making all kinds of content that wasn't really... I don't think it was losing anybody money. They just wanted to reinvest the same day they put $4 billion into buying the remaining rights to the Maple Leafs hockey club. So it's kind of dystopian and unfortunate. And shout out to all those other broadcasters out there. I think we really need to have more radio, as it's a very democratic and can be a really open space for people to have lots of different voices, which is obviously what we're with here at Co-op Radio, and our vibe and our goals and missions and stuff. But yeah, I don't know. It's pretty sad, and I think it's a bad look on Rogers. They cut Hockey Night in Canada. They're cutting all these local radio stations and putting people out of work while they're making billions of dollars of profit. And they have a weirdly protected monopoly in this country. Seems pretty problematic to me. I don't know. So anyways, yeah, I just have, I remember, you know, listening to, hockey games on 650, like, AM radio, growing up and stuff, and I just think it's important to have, spaces like that, you know, and have more voices and more radio stations and stuff like that. Also, I mean, they could have done it a lot more ceremoniously. I think they cut them off, like, halfway near the middle of the broadcast or whatever. So that really I found was a sad state of affairs and a bad look on Rogers, and more reasons why I love this place and you all for tuning in. I'm going to leave you guys now and play some tunes as I'm supposed to. We're going to play some tunes from that show going on. We're also going to play some tunes from the first one I'm going to play is just based on what I was just talking about there with you. It's a tune called Fighting to Stay in the Game by Mr. Jeff Berner. And it's one for Gino Ojek. For anybody that maybe knows who that is, he's a famous figure in Canadian music. So anyways, here if I can find this going before I get myself all sorted out here. Oh, I gotta keep the track going. DJ Rewind! Where are we at here? It's, there we go. It's off the Canadiana album. Alright, keep it locked, y'all. I'm gonna get this sorted. We're gonna be playing some tunes. And, Canadiana Grotesque, that's what it was called. And the Gino Ojek song. I'm just fighting to stay in the game. Alright, you're listening to Co-op Radio, 100.5 FM, y'all. Peace.

And the musician also tries to capture the new thing so that we might have melody and have rhythm as we do our thing. We say every Saturday that the most important thing of all is that no matter how dreary the situation is and how difficult it may be, that the storm really doesn't matter until the storm begins to get you down. So I advise to you, message that the Cannonball and the Quintet brings to us, is that it's rough and tough in this ghetto, a lot of funny stuff going down, but you got to walk tall, walk tall, walk tall.

0: started checking out our miracles. Our beautiful black miracles. It's about time we started checking out the light and standing in the light that comes from our beautiful black miracles. It's a miracle. It's a miracle. It's a miracle.
1: It's a miracle. We've made it. We've survived. We returned to the airwaves after playing a bunch of great music. This is No Apology Necessary on Co-op Radio 100.5 FM. I have an awesome guest joining me, but we're not sure if we've completed our miracles for today, and he can hear us. Can you hear me, Bill?
2: Yes, I can hear you, Kenan. How's you doing, brother?
1: Good, man. How are you?
2: I'm fantastic, fantastic. I'm super excited about this show coming up on the 19th.
1: Yeah, I've been playing a bunch of tunes from it. We'll get to that in a quick second. I played a bunch of artists who are playing at it, so I'm just going to tell the people what we played, and then we'll jump into chatting about it. What you're hearing right now in the background is a bit of Roland Kirk's Concerto for Saxophone. It's an instrumental track, largely all performed in one breath on his saxophone. So, I'm not going to be succeeding in doing that while we're having this conversation. Then earlier in the set, we started off the show, with a tune from Jeff Berner, called the Gino Ojek song, or I'm Just Fighting to Stay in the Game. And that was dedicated to the folks who got laid off when they closed some local radio stations yesterday over there at 6:50 a.m. and 11:30. So that was for those folks. Then we heard a tune from Kathleen Nisbet, who's playing the show that we're going to be talking about in a minute here, called Prophet of the New World with her band Viper Central. Then we heard from Missy D with Matin, Midi et Soir. And that song was chosen because Missy D was playing at the Jazz Fest last week, and I wanted to sneak a little bit of jazz in there to, you know, make it fun. So we played some Missy D there. Then we heard a bit of intro from Jesse Jackson, who passed away this last year, the great civil rights person from the States, and he introed a Jeff Scroggins tune called "The Future's Not What It Used to Be," and that's how we got here with our awesome guest. Thanks again for joining us.
2: You're welcome. Thanks for having me.
1: Some of these artists that we played are going to be joining you for this show. Why don't you tell the folks where it's at? Jeff Scroggins and Kathleen are going to be playing there, as well as some other folks.
2: Yeah, Mark Kiliansky, like amazing. Also, we have Steve Holly, Quentin Grimm will be joining us as well. And, of course, Call Before You Dig, who they're an amazing up-and-coming bluegrass band.
1: Yeah, they're all terrific bands I've seen play before. And it's pretty cool to get all these folks coming out together. And Jeff doesn't play a lot in town. I think the last time I saw him play in town was for a co-op 50th birthday thing like a year and a half ago.
2: At the In the Pines. In the Pines fundraiser.
1: Exactly. That's the one from the In the Pines radio show, which is every Sunday. I think that's where I maybe met Dan and some of you folks. I'm not sure who I met. There was a lot of people there. It was a great time.
2: Yeah, it was a pretty packed show, yeah.
1: Yeah.
2: We have Call Before You Dig coming, which is absolutely amazing. Like you said, they're fantastic. I will be emceeing the show. It's my second time doing this, which is quite exciting for me.
1: Nice, yeah. You're pretty good at it. You're pretty good at it.
2: Thank you, brother. Thank you. This is actually Jeff Scroggins' first time headlining a show in Vancouver.
1: Wow. That's really terrific. What was the impetus for organizing the show, or how did it come together?
2: Basically, it's Dan, Village Feedback 6:30 Friday night.
1: Yeah, Village Feedback there, yeah.
2: Yeah, so it's his 50th birthday,
1: oh.
2: And he decided that he was going to throw a show for himself.
1: That's exciting.
2: So that's essentially... That's how the show came about, and it. Dan got to work on it right away. We're at Green Auto.
1: And what's the date again? Oh,
2: sorry?
1: We're cutting out there. I'll answer that. Can you hear me? I was asking for the date, and then there was a little bit of a reception. The carrier pigeons that I sent to connect our cup and string, I didn't pay them enough bird seed. That's why y'all need to support Co-op Radio so I can afford the bird seed to make this whole operation work. But yeah, July 19th, I was asking for the date, and I had it written down on some piece of paper, so I found it. Yeah, it's going to be a really terrific time. The last show that Dan helped put on there at Green Auto with Corin Raymond was a smash.
2: And Shore Fox.
1: And Shore Fox. And Mark Kilianski was on that one. And Maren Pattenhoud. Yeah. And I think Callie Before You Dig played on that one, too.
2: Yeah, so they were the guys who finished this out. Yeah.
1: Yeah. No, it was a smash. It was a smash in terms of...
2: It was an absolute great show.
1: Yeah, what was going on there? I was really amazed at the great people. You know, just playing in a nice kind of pretty chill community space. Mike, who runs Green Auto there, has been trying to do some pretty cool events and making some cool stuff happen on the DIY and trying to be as inclusive and creating a space when it's hard to create spaces in this town. So he let me throw another Co-op Radio fundraiser there a couple of years ago, and it was really a treat. So I really suggest everyone goes and checks that out. What are you most excited about at the show? If you had to pick one thing, that's a hard challenge, but pick first thing that comes to your mind.
2: Oh, it's got to be seeing, like, every time I see Jeff Scroggins, I always get super excited. He's such an amazing banjo player. And getting to actually, like, host the show with Jeff is what's really making me the most excited, I gotta say.
1: I was liking I also realized on the poster, upon closer inspection, it's not entirely obvious just because the disparity in the thickness, but it's Jeff Scroggins and Friends. So we're talking about somebody with Friends. They must be even better. Co-op Radio, we like Friends at Co-op Radio. I'm pretty sure that's how this place works, so...
2: Exactly how it works. Yes, sir.
1: That's really exciting. I know I always really enjoy getting to see Kathleen play. I've been getting fortunate enough to see Kathleen play for close to 20 years now or something around East Van. And my friend Mike Zinger used to play with Kathleen when he lived in town here. And
2: nice.
1: Yeah, and just a terrific local artist, always up to so many varied and different things. And Mark, for folks that might have caught, he's on some of the radio station PSAs, sounding cool and lending his voice to the station. So it's a lot of great people and a lot of good stuff going on. I'm gonna have to keep pumping the show because it's still a couple weeks away, so people have enough time to go and either find tickets at the door, but they're also on GigPit, so it's always good to get them ahead of time
2: as well. Yep.
1: You get a little discount, maybe you get the security of knowing that you actually have a ticket, because it's not a huge space. And we definitely want to make sure that you can get in there. So what's the best way for people to get a ticket or do any of that advanced stuff?
2: GigPit would be the best way to go.
1: Okay.
2: We do have posters. Dan and I have been postering up and down Commercial Drive and all the way up to Coquitlam. And so there are posters around. If you see one, there is a QR code there.
1: Nice.
2: But GigPit is the best place, I guess, to go through to get your advance ticket.
1: It is. I just, as we were talking, just Googled GigPit and Jeff Scroggins, Scroggins, and it came up. So if you are out there and you want to find out how to get tickets, or don't know where Green Auto is, because it's a clandestine operation over there at Green Auto. They keep it on the DL, and you got to figure that out. So definitely go check it out on online there to get all the info you can. I'll be there coming in hot from like Pemberton or something. I'll be playing with Jack Garten, I think. Pardon me. The night before, I think. So. Yeah, I'll look forward to seeing you guys all there, and I'm gonna try and definitely I'll keep mentioning it and playing some more stuff over the next few weeks, And shout out to the
2: thank
1: man.
2: Thank you so much.
1: And shout out to the man Dan for organizing it all. We'll have to.
2: Oh yes, indeed. Without Dan the man, we wouldn't have this show at all.
1: It's beautiful. That's rad, and it's a good reason to celebrate a birthday for him, but also. It's a good reason. That's a great reason to celebrate. So, shout out to Dan and to you too. Thanks for coming down again, and we have to come back in person sometime.
2: Yeah, for sure. Absolutely. I would have today, but I just things just turned around.
1: Oh, that's how. I'm glad we were. We have all that bird seed and carrier pigeons and stuff. So I'm glad we get to give them some exercise. I'm just more that you're always welcome. So come on back and you know the vibe. It's Co-op Radio.
2: I do, brother.
1: All right, I'm going to jump into some more tunes from these acts and some other stuff, so keep it locked here on Co-op Radio. And just remember, this has been one continuous breath behind us the entire time.
2: Wow.
1: All right. keep breathing out there, everybody. Co-op Radio. Cheers, man.

Hey, y'all. We're back here. It's no apologies necessary. Co-op Radio, 100.5 FM. Playing all kinds of good tunes here on the radio. I had a great guest there in the middle. Shout out to Bill for coming on. He's been a guest on the show. Busker Bill there before. Hyping up the show that's going on with Jeff Scroggins there. Coming up in a few weeks at July 19th at Green Auto. So a bunch of the artists I played today were from that show, as well as some other fun things in there. I'll start out with, I'll just go through the songs and tell you what was from what and how we all ended up here together today. Started out the show, the last song, I'll go backwards, the last song you just heard, because that needs some clarification, was a tune by Mythical Man with the Legion of Flying Monkeys, and that song was called Have You Punched a Nazi Today? The Legion of Flying Monkeys, as well as Staggers and Jags and some other folks, are having a floating concert in Campbell Bay over on Main Island on Sunday. So I encourage everyone to go check that out on Sunday afternoon in the bay. That'll be quite the party, I'm sure. Staggers and Jags, who I played before that, with a tune called Scat Scratch. I accidentally tripped the machine pretty bad there, so that was, like, unprofessional and stuff, eh? So, sorry about that. But then we did get to hear Scat Scratch once we got going. Just the other two songs we had in that set were Golden Shoals, which is Mark Kilianski's band, and Jeff Scroggins. Both those artists are playing over at the party on July 19th at Green Auto there for Dan's birthday bash, too. It should be a great show. And, Jeff Scroggins, an incredible musician there, banjo picker. And it'll be great to have him headlining a bill there. The first set we heard a tune right before an interview from Jeff as well. And that one was called... The world ain't what it used to be. We heard a tune from Missy D called Matin Midi et Soir, and then Kathleen Nisbet with a tune, a really lovely tune, that was called Prophet of the New World. And then we also heard Jeff Berner's Gina Ochek song to start us off with. I'm gonna get out of here, I gotta make way for Radio Vancouver pretty quick. But, I played that Jeff Berner song to shout out all the folks over at AM 650 Sports Radio and the News 1130, because all those people got fired by Bell yesterday without any, like, proper announcement, and, you know, just cut a lot of local, journalism through News 1130. So steadily been getting axed for years, and then 650 Sports Journalism, whether or not it's your hobby or your thing, it's still... crappy and a shameful act by Rogers, making billions of dollars and cutting any, you know, local journalism, doing lots of other practices that they do when they essentially have a monopoly, them and TELUS, like a protected monopoly in this country. It's pretty wild. So shout out to those folks. I'm going to play you a tune here before we get out of here. This one's called Jazz by The Party on High Street, from their album At Your Place. It was dedicated to my friend's dog. So I dedicate this to all the people with dogs out there, all the people out there in general. Be nice to each other. Be nice to the cyclists. Yeah, because we're riding around out there. You know, we're not polluting. We're just grooving. And if you're in a car, be nice to us, please. This one is dedicated to the Jazz Fest and this band there. Shout out to Bryn from the Party on High Street. You listen to No Apology Necessary on Co-op Radio, playing the best in local and Canadian music. 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I'm Kenan Bear. 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Peace, y'all.

0: Thomas Jefferson, the most forthcoming of the founding fathers, said, "We shall drive them, the savages. We shall drive them with the beasts of the forests into the stony mountains." Furthermore, Jefferson went on, "Our new nation will be the nest from which all America, North and South, is to be peopled. Expansion is the path to security. It means we take over the world, we take over space, take over the galaxy. There's no limit to how much you have to expand to guarantee security." And that's been the principle from the beginning.
1: That's Noam Chomsky, and this is Alternative Radio. I'm David Barsamian. This edition of AR features Noam Chomsky on the origins of U.S. imperialism. One way to understand how the United States operates around the world is the Godfather model. Obey the Don, and you'll be well rewarded. Cross him up, and it's lights out. The U.S. maintains its global power out of the barrel of a gun. Of course, for rhetorical purposes, Washington is dedicated to human rights, freedom, and democracy. In practice, it implements mafia-type rules. In its origins, the Founding Fathers emulated Britain. By the end of World War II, the Union Jack was replaced by the Stars and Stripes, and America ruled the waves. It invades, bombs, and occupies countries, imposes sanctions and blockades, and kidnaps and assassinates leaders. Noam Chomsky says, "Since its founding, America has scarcely had a year without resorting to violence." Our guest today is Noam Chomsky, the legendary MIT professor, who has led a most extraordinary life. In addition to his pioneering work in linguistics, he's been a leading voice for peace and social justice for many decades. This classic from the AR archives was recorded at Boston University in 2008. It's remarkable, in many ways, how it has stood the test of time. The names and dates have changed, but the overall framework remains largely intact. And now, Noam Chomsky, Origins of U.S. Imperialism.
0: I've been asked to talk about modern-day American imperialism. That's a rather challenging task. In fact, talking about American imperialism is a little bit like talking about triangular triangles. The United States is the one country that exists, as far as I know, and ever has, that was founded as an empire explicitly. According to the Founding Fathers, when the country was founded, it was a nascent empire. That's George Washington. Modern-day American imperialism is just a later phase of a process that has continued from the first moment without a break, going in a very steady line. So we're looking at one phase in a process that was initiated when the country was founded and has never changed. The model for the Founding Fathers, borrowed from Britain at that time, was the Roman Empire, and they wanted to emulate it. Even before the Revolution, these notions were very much alive. Benjamin Franklin, 25 years before the Revolution, complained to the British that they were imposing limits on the expansion of the colonies, and he objected to this. He, borrowing from Machiavelli, he admonished the British, I'm quoting him, that a prince that acquires new territories and removes the natives to give his people room will be remembered as the father of the nation. And George Washington agreed. He wanted to be the father of the nation. His view was that the gradual extension of our settlement will as certainly cause the savage as the wolf to retire, both being beasts of prey, though they differ in shape. Thomas Jefferson, the most forthcoming of the founding fathers, said, "We shall drive them, the savages. We shall drive them with the beasts of the forests into the stony mountains, and the country will ultimately be free of blot or mixture," meaning red or black. It wasn't quite achieved, but that was the goal. Furthermore, Jefferson went on, our new nation will be the nest from which all America, North and South, is to be peopled, displacing not only the red men here, but the Spanish-speaking population to the South and anyone else who happened to be around. There was a deterrent to those glorious aims, mainly Britain. Britain was the most powerful military force in the world at the time, and it did prevent the steps that the Founding Fathers attempted to take. In particular, it blocked the invasion of Canada. The first invasion of Canada, attempted invasion of Canada, was before the Revolution, and there were several others later, but it was always blocked by British force, which is why Canada exists. The United States did not actually recognize Canada's existence until after the First World War. Another goal that was blocked by British force was Cuba. Again, the Founding Fathers regarded the taking over of Cuba as essential to the survival of the nascent empire. But the British fleet was in the way, and they were too powerful, just like the Russians blocked John F. Kennedy's invasions. However, they understood that it would sooner or later would come. The great grand strategist, John Quincy Adams, the sort of intellectual father of Manifest Destiny, he pointed out in the 1820s that we just have to wait. They said Cuba will sooner or later fall into our hands by the laws of political gravitation, just as an apple falls from the tree. What he meant is that over time, the United States would become more powerful, Britain would become weaker, and the deterrent would be overcome, which in fact finally happened. And we should not ignore these early events. They are very much related to current history. That's made very clear by scholarship on current affairs. So the major scholarly work on the Bush Doctrine, George W. Bush Doctrine, the preemptive war doctrine, major work is by John Lewis Gaddis, who's the most respected historian of the Cold War period. It's on the roots of the Bush Doctrine. And he traces it right back to John Quincy Adams, who is his hero, in particular to Andrew Jackson's invasion of Florida, which conquered Florida from the Spanish. And that was strongly approved by then Secretary of State Adams in a famous state paper in which he advocated the principle of preemptive war on the basis of the thesis that expansion is the path to security. So if we want to be secure, after all, we want to defend ourselves, we have to expand. At that time, expand into Florida. We were being threatened by what were called runaway slaves and lawless Indians who were in the way. They were threatening us by their existence, by barring our expansion. And as Gaddis points out, there's a straight line from that to George Bush. And now expansion is the path to security. It means we take over the world, we take over space, take over the galaxy. There's no limit to how much you have to expand to guarantee security. And that's been the principle from the beginning. Gaddis is a good historian, and he cites the right sources on the so-called Seminole War, Jackson's conquest of Florida, but he doesn't bother telling us what the sources say, and it's worth looking at what they say. They describe it as a war of murder and plunder and extermination, driving out the indigenous population. There were pretexts made, but they were so flimsy that nobody paid much attention to them. It was also the first executive war in violation of the Constitution, setting a precedent which has been followed ever since. There was no congressional authorization. It's all a lie. Adams lied through his teeth to Congress. I mean, it's all very familiar. So Gaddis is correct. It is the model for the Bush Doctrine. He approves of both of them, but that's a moral judgment. But his analysis is correct. Yes, what's happening now traces right back to the wars of extermination and plunder and murder and lying and deceit and so on, executive wars of that John Quincy Adams was the great spokesman for. Adams, incidentally, later in his life, regretted this after his own contributions were well in the past. He condemned the Mexican War as an executive war and terrible precedent. It wasn't a precedent. He'd established the precedent. And he also expressed remorse over what he called that hapless race of Native Americans, which we are exterminating with such merciless and perfidious cruelty. They knew what they were doing. Contemporary history likes to prettify it, but if you read the descriptions and the observations by the people who were involved, they knew exactly what they were doing. He expressed regret for it, but of course his own role was long past. It's commonly argued that American imperialism began in 1898. That's when the U.S. did finally succeed in conquering Cuba, what's called in the history books liberating Cuba, namely intervening in order to prevent Cuba from liberating itself from Spain and turning it into a virtual colony as it remained till 1959, setting off hysteria in the United States, which hasn't ended yet. Also conquering, taking over Hawaii, which was stolen by force and guile from its population, Puerto Rico, another colony, soon moving to the Philippines and liberating the Philippines, also liberating a couple of 100,000 souls to heaven in the process. And again, the reverberations of that extend right to the present. But the belief that the imperial thrust started in 1898 is an example of what historians of empire call the salt water fallacy, the belief that you have an empire if you cross salt water. In fact, if the Mississippi River were as wide as the Irish Sea, the imperial thrust would have started much earlier. But that's an irrelevance. I mean, expanding over settled territory is no different from expanding over the waters. So what happened in 1898 was just an extension of the process that began when the nascent empire, as it saw itself, was formed in its first moments. A lot of this starts right in New England with New England merchants who wanted to, very eager to take over the Pacific trade, the fabulous markets of China, which were always in their minds, which meant conquering the Northwest so you can control the ports and so on, meant kicking the British out and others out and so on. That went on from right here. The goal, as William Seward, who was Secretary of State in the 1860s, pointed out that the central figure in American imperialism, that we have to gain command of the empire of the seas. We've conquered the continent. We're going to settle, take it over. Monroe Doctrine was a declaration that we'll take it over, everybody else keep out. And the process of doing so continued through the 19th century and beyond until today. But now we have to have command of the seas. And that meant when the time was ripe, 30 years later, when the apple started to fall from the tree, given relative power, proceeding overseas to the overseas empire. But it's basically no different than the earlier steps. The leading philosophical imperialist, Brooks Adams, pointed out that this is 1895, we're just on the verge of moving overseas extensively, that all Asia must be reduced to our economic system. The Pacific must be turned into an inland sea, just like the Caribbean had been. And there's no reason, he said, why the United States should not become a greater seat of wealth and power than ever was England, Rome, or Constantinople. Well, again, there was a deterrent. The European powers wanted a piece of the action in East Asia, and Japan by then was becoming a formidable force. So it was necessary to explore more complex modes of gaining command of turning the Pacific into an inland sea and going on. And that was lucidly explained by Woodrow Wilson, who is one of the most brutal and vicious interventionists in American history. The probable permanent destruction of Haiti is one of his many accomplishments. Those of you who study international relations theory or read about it know that there's a notion of Wilsonian idealism. The fact that that notion can exist is a very interesting commentary on our intellectual culture and scholarly culture. If you look at his actual actions, fine words are easy enough. But these are some of his fine words, which he was smart enough not to put into print. He just wrote them for himself. He said, since trade ignores national boundaries and the manufacturer insists on having the world as a market, the flag of his nation must follow him, and the doors of the nations which are closed against him must be battered down, even if the sovereignty of unwilling nations be outraged in the process. No useful corner of the world may be overlooked or left unused. That's 1907. There's a current version of that, a crude version by Thomas Friedman, who says that McDonald's cannot flourish without McDonnell Douglas, meaning the U.S. Air Force. Well, that's a crude version of Wilson's point. You got to batter down the doors by force and threat, and no corner of the world must be left unused, no useful corner. There was a watershed in this process at the time of the Second World War. At the time of the Second World War, the U.S. already had by far the largest economy in the world and had for a long time. But it wasn't a major player in world affairs. Britain was the leading player, France second, the United States lagging. It controlled the hemisphere, you know, had made forays into the Pacific, but it was not the leading player. However, during the war, U.S. planners understood that the war was going to end with the U.S., the world dominant power. However, it turned out other competitors were going to destroy themselves and each other, and the U.S. would be left alone. In fact, the U.S. gained enormously from the war. Industrial production virtually quadrupled. The war ended the Depression. The New Deal measures hadn't done so. At the end of the war, the U.S. had literally half the world's wealth, and competitors were virtually either damaged or destroyed, and incomparable security. Controlled the Western Hemisphere, controlled both oceans, controlled the opposite side of both oceans. Just nothing remotely like it in history. And during the war, planners understood that something like that was going to turn out. It was obvious from the nature of the war. From 1939 to 1945, there were high-level regular meetings of the State Department planners and the Council on Foreign Relations, the sort of main external non-governmental input into foreign policy. And they laid careful plans for the world that they expected to emerge. It was a world, they said, in which the United States will hold unquestioned power and will ensure the limitation of any exercise of sovereignty by states that might interfere with U.S. global designs. Incidentally, I'm not quoting neocons. You know, I'm quoting the Roosevelt administration, the peak of American liberalism. They called for what they called an integrated policy to achieve military and economic supremacy for the United States and bar any exercise of sovereignty by anyone who would interfere with it. And they would do this in a region that they called the Grand Area. Well, in the early part of the war, 1939 to 1943, the Grand Area was defined as the Western Hemisphere routinely, the former British Empire, which the U.S. would take over, and the Far East. That would be the Grand Area. They assumed at the time that there would be a German-led world, the rest. So it would be a non-German world, that's us, and a German world. As the Russians gradually ground down the Nazi armies after 1942, it became pretty clear that there wouldn't be a German world. So the Grand Area was expanded to be as much of the world as could be controlled, limitless. That's simply pursuing the old position that expansion is the path to security for the nascent empire of 1776. These policies were laid down during the war, but then they were implemented right after the war. In fact, now that we have available in the classified record, the planning documents of the late 1940s. It turns out they're very similar to the wartime planning. One of the leading figures was George Kennan, who was head of the State Department policy planning staff. He wrote one of his many important papers in 1948, PPS 23, if you want to look it up, noted that the United States has half the world's wealth, but only 6% of its population, and our primary goal in foreign policy must be, as he put it, to maintain this disparity. And in order to do so, we must put aside all vague and idealistic slogans about democracy and human rights. Those are for public propaganda and colleges and so on. But we must put those aside and keep to pure power concepts. There's going to be no other way to maintain the disparity. And then in the same paper and elsewhere, he and his staff went through the world, assigned to each part of the world what would be what they called its function within this global system that in which the U.S. would have unchallenged power, unquestioned power. So Latin America and the Middle East obviously would provide the energy resources that we would control, gradually pushing out Britain, throwing out France immediately and pushing out Britain slowly over the years and turning it into essentially a junior partner, as the British Foreign Office ruefully described their role at that time. Latin America we simply control. It's our little region over here, which has never bothered anyone, as Secretary of War Stimson said. So Latin America we keep, Middle East we control. Southeast Asia would be, its function was to provide resources and raw materials to the former colonial powers. And so Kennan went through the world and assigned them its function, and there's no time to go through it. But if you ever want an education on hysterical jingoist fanaticism, you really should read their documents. If you've studied these issues, you've heard of at least NSC 68, which is discussed by everyone, but its rhetoric is omitted. And you have to look at its rhetoric to see what's going on in these crazed heads of the great thinkers. Well, anyway, what do we do about Latin America? Well, Kennan was pretty explicit about that, too. He said, in Latin America, we should prefer police states. The reason is, and he said, that harsh government measures of repression should cause no qualms as long as the results are on balance favorable to our interests, in particular, as long as we guarantee the protection of our resources. Our resources happen to be somewhere else, but that's a historical accident. They're our resources, and we have to protect them. And if you have to do it by the mailed fist, okay, that's the way you do it. There is a long, ugly history. There's no time to go through it, but the Cold War history essentially follows this pattern. The Cold War was a kind of a tacit compact between the superpower and the smaller power, the United States and Russia. The compact was that the United States would be free to carry out violence and terror and atrocities limitless in its own domains, and the Russians would be able to run their own dungeon without too much U.S. interference. So the Cold War, in effect, was a war of the United States against the Third World and of Russia against its much smaller domains in Eastern Europe. And the events of the Cold War illustrate that. Each great power used the other's threats as a pretext for repression and violence and destruction. The United States way more than Russia, if you look at the record, reflecting their relative power. But that's essentially the picture. In fact, for the United States, the Cold War was a war of basically a war against independent nationalism in the Third World, what was called radical nationalism. Radical means doesn't follow orders. So this constant struggle against radical nationalism, in particular a leading thesis all the way through, is that even the smallest place, if it becomes independent, is a serious danger. It's what Henry Kissinger called a virus that might infect others, like even a tiny place, Grenada or something. If it has successful independent development, others might get the idea that we can follow, the rot will spread, as Acheson put it. So you got to stamp it out right at the source. It's not a novel idea. Any mafia don will explain it to you. The Godfather does not tolerate it when some small storekeeper doesn't pay protection money. Not that he needs the money, but it's kind of like a bad idea. Others might get the idea. And in particular, small, weak countries, we have to crush them with particular violence. It's easy, you know, nobody can stop you. And others get the point. That's a large part of international affairs, right to the present. Well, to learn about what the Cold War was about, the obvious place to look is what happened when it ended. Okay, so November 1989, the Berlin Wall fell, Soviet Union soon collapsed. So what did the United States do? How did it react? I mean, the pretext for everything that had happened in the past was, you know, the Russian monster, the monolithic and ruthless conspiracy attempting to take over the world, as John F. Kennedy called it. Well, now the monolithic and ruthless conspiracy was gone. So what do we do? Well, it turns out what we do is exactly the same thing, but with different pretexts. And that was made clear instantly. A couple of weeks after the Berlin Wall fell, the United States invaded Panama, killing unknown numbers of people. We don't count our victims, according to Panamanian human rights groups, maybe a couple of thousand people. The Panamanians take this seriously. In fact, last December, they once again declared a national day of mourning, referring to the invasion. I don't even think it made the newspapers here. I mean, when you crush ants in your path, you don't pay much attention to their, you know, what they may have to say about it. But they invaded Panama, had to veto some Security Council resolutions. The point of the invasion was to kidnap a kind of a minor thug, Noriega, who was kidnapped, brought to the United States, tried, sentenced for crimes that were real. But he had committed them when he was on the CIA payroll, almost without exception. Small footnote. But for that, we had to invade Panama and kill however many people it was, a couple of thousand probably, and install a government of bankers and narco-traffickers, drug trafficking shot up and so on. But it was a successful invasion and applauded here. It was kind of a footnote to history. That's the kind of thing the U.S. does in its domains all the time. But it was a little different. For one thing, the pretexts were different. This time it wasn't we were defending ourselves against the Russians. It was we were defending ourselves against the Hispanic narco-traffickers who were going to come and, you know, shoot up our kids and destroy the country and so on. And in fact, Noriega was a minor narco-trafficker who had mostly been working for the CIA. But he became unacceptable when he started dragging his feet on following orders, like he didn't participate enthusiastically enough in the U.S. terrorist war against Nicaragua and so on. So he obviously had to go. Well, one difference was that it had different pretexts. Another was that the United States was much freer to act. That was pointed out right away by Elliot Abrams, who's now back in office running Middle East affairs. He pointed out right away that the invasion of Panama was different from what had preceded because we didn't have to be concerned about the Russians stirring up trouble somewhere in the world. We were free to use force without impediment. And correct observation goes on right until today. Many of the violent acts that the U.S. has carried out since then, it would have hesitated seriously about if there was a deterrent. But now there are no deterrents anymore, so you do what you like. That was a change. Again, if you want to learn more about what the Cold War was about, have a look at the documents that were produced right afterwards. This is George Bush the First. Early 1990, he gave his new budget request. There was a new national security strategy, and they described what the post-Cold War world would be. Turns out, exactly as before. We still have to have a huge, massive military force, but we have to maintain what they call the defense industrial base. That's a euphemism for high-tech industry. You know, for the public, talk about our belief in free trade and free enterprise. But anyone who knows anything about the U.S. economy knows it's based on the state, extensively on the state sector. High-tech industry is very largely within the state sector, and it's under typically under Pentagon cover as long as it's electronics-based. And that's called the defense industrial base. So we have to maintain the huge public subsidy to high-tech industry called the defense industrial base. We have to have a massive military, but it has different targets. As they pointed out before this, we were aimed at a a weapons-rich target, namely Russia. Now we're aiming at a target-rich region, namely the Third World. So that's what we need the major military forces for. In fact, that's pretty much what it was in the past, too, but now it's openly conceded. With regard to the Middle East specifically, we have to maintain intervention forces directed at the Middle East. And then comes this interesting comment. We need the same intervention forces directed at the Middle East, where the problems that we faced could not have been laid at the Kremlin's door. Okay, so sorry, folks, we've been lying to you for the last 50 years, claiming we're defending ourselves against the Russians. But now that the Russians aren't there, it turns out the problems couldn't have been laid at the Kremlin's door, which is correct. The problems were independent nationalism, and they continue to be so. But now it's said open and clear because the pretext is gone.
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0: We have to also be concerned now about what they call the technological sophistication of third world powers. It's a really overwhelming threat. It's kind of like Hillary Clinton a day or two ago saying that if Iran attacks Israel with nuclear weapons, we'll obliterate Iran. The chance of Iran attacking Israel with nuclear weapons is somewhere below an asteroid hitting Israel, but it doesn't matter. It's a nice throwaway line. But that's the kind of threat we have to worry about. It's kind of like Ronald Reagan in 1985 strapping on his cowboy boots and declaring a state of national emergency because of the threat posed to the national security of the United States by the government of Nicaragua, which was only 2 days away from Harlingen, Texas. So we really had to tremble in terror. You know? Well, that's standard. It had to increase after the end of the Cold War with the main pretexts gone, and it has. This is all consistent with a conception of aggression that has developed through the period and right up till today. Aggression has a meaning, you know, but that meaning doesn't apply to us. By U.S. leaders, aggression means resistance. So anyone who resists the United States is guilty of aggression. And that makes sense if we own the world. You know, so any act of resistance is aggression against us. So when the U.S. invaded South Vietnam in the early 1960s under Kennedy, Kennedy said we're defending ourselves against what he called the assault from within. And the leading liberal light, Adlai Stevenson, described it as internal aggression. So internal aggression by South Vietnamese against us, and of course we're there by right because we own the world. And that continues right to the present, so keep a lot of time because nothing much changed and come right up till today. So the big problem of the Middle East now, the growing aggressiveness of Iran, that's what's causing the problems of the Middle East. Well, you know, aggression has a meaning. It means sending your armed forces into the territory of some other state. When the latest case of Iranian aggression was a couple of centuries ago, unless we count Iranian aggression that was carried out under the Shah, which we approved of, the tyrant who we imposed, conquered a couple of Arab islands, but that was okay. But nevertheless, we have to defend ourselves against Iranian aggression in Iraq, in Lebanon, and in Gaza, where Iran is carrying out aggression, meaning people there are doing things we don't like, and Russia isn't around, so we'll blame it on Iran. That's aggression. You know, if somebody was looking at this who hadn't been adequately brainwashed by a good Western education, they would collapse in ridicule. I mean, yes, there are foreign fighters in Iraq and plenty of foreign arms in there, namely from the country that invaded Iraq, but they're not foreign. Remember, they're indigenous, because we're indigenous everywhere. That follows from owning the world, going back to the nascent empire spread. So therefore, we're not foreign fighters there or anywhere else. We're indigenous, and it's the foreign fighters who have to be stopped. You'll notice that there's a serious logical fallacy in what I've just been saying. It overlooks two fundamental principles. which are the crucial principles of world order. The rest is footnotes. The first principle is that we own the world and Iran doesn't. So therefore, the principles don't apply to us. They only apply to others. And kind of a corollary to that is that everything we do is necessarily with the best of intentions. That's a tautology. You don't have to give evidence or arguments. And that's a constant feature of the intellectual culture, almost without exception, across the spectrum. So, for example, during the invasion of Vietnam, I hope I don't have to describe it to you, but it killed several million people, destroyed three countries. It's just a monstrous atrocity. There was vast discussion of it, mainstream discussion. But if you look closely, you'll find that there was never a principled critique of the war. That was not permissible. Just to keep to the kind of left critical end, and the rest gets worse. At the end of the war, Anthony Lewis of the New York Times wrapped it up. He said, speaking from the left liberal extreme, that the United States entered the war with blundering efforts to do good. Notice, efforts to do good is a tautology. We did it, so therefore it's efforts to do good. So it's not saying anything. Blundering, because it didn't work as well as they wanted, at least. Worked pretty well, but not as well as they wanted. So we started with blundering efforts to do good, but by 1969, it was clear that we could not establish democracy in South Vietnam at a cost acceptable to ourselves. Well, established democracy in South Vietnam is on a par with some Soviet commissar saying that Stalin was trying to establish democracy in Eastern Europe. But that doesn't matter. It's us, so we were doing. But the problem with it was the cost to us. So that meant we had to sort of start pulling out. Well, that's the critique at the very left end. I'll take one more example. The leading American liberal historian, maybe the most famous historian of his generation, Arthur Schlesinger, who was at first a super hawk, like the whole Kennedy administration was. No alternative to victory in their invasion of South Vietnam, which is what it was. But by the late 60s, he was having second thoughts, and he wrote a book expressing them. He said, "We all pray that the hawks will be correct in hoping that the surge of the day, a big influx of troops, will be successful. And if they are, we will be praising the wisdom and statesmanship of the American government in winning the war." And he was aware of what it was. He said, "Leaving a land of wreck and ruin with its institutions destroyed may never recover. But we'll nevertheless be praising the wisdom and the statesmanship of the American government, and we pray that they're right, the hawks." But he said they probably aren't right. It's probably going to be too costly for us. No question about the cost to the Vietnamese. I mean, land of wreck and ruin. So therefore, maybe we ought to rethink it. Well, that's the criticism at the critical end of the spectrum, the dovish critical end. Then from there on over to the jingoist end of the spectrum, you have a kind of a debate. Could we have won with more force, or was it a lost cause anyway, and so on. It's rather striking that the population is out of this. So in 1969, the year that Lewis pointed to, 70% of the population thought that the war was fundamentally wrong and immoral, not a mistake. Try to find anything in the literature of educated sectors that says it was anything but a mistake, that it was fundamentally wrong and immoral. That's not unusual. Internally, the government was aware of this. One of the things that is not taught but should be read, because it's very illuminating, is the final part of the Pentagon Papers. Pentagon Papers are not declassified archives. They are stolen archives, so we know, have a better idea what they were thinking. The Pentagon Papers end in 1968, right after the Tet Offensive in January 1968, which convinced the business world that this is going to cost us too much. We better start winding it down. There was a request from the government to send another couple hundred thousand troops to Vietnam, but they were dubious about doing it and didn't do it finally because they were afraid that there would be an uprising in the United States, a popular uprising of unprecedented proportions, and they would need the troops for civil disorder control because of protests among underprivileged people, women, youth, and others who just weren't going to take anymore. They didn't admit that they were listening, but they were, and they always do. They needed the troops for control, and they sort of slowly started backing off. Another 6 years of war, you know, devastated Laos and Cambodia and much of Vietnam, but at least they started winding down. Well, that was 1969. Notice that you can take the rhetoric about the Vietnam War and translate it almost verbatim into discussion of the Iraq War. There is no principled critique within the mainstream. By principled critique, I mean the kind of critique that we would carry out reflexively and do when somebody else commits aggression. Say when the Russians invade Czechoslovakia or Afghanistan or Chechnya, we don't ask, is it too costly? If David Petraeus could achieve anything in Iraq like what Putin achieved in Chechnya, he'd probably be crowned king or something like that. But nevertheless, we condemn it, rightly. Doesn't matter whether it worked or not or whether it was costly to them or not. Or when Saddam Hussein invaded Kuwait, killing probably a fraction of the number of people that Bush killed a couple of months earlier when he invaded Panama. But we nevertheless denounce it as aggression. You know, no, that's a principled objection. But when we carry out aggression, it's inconceivable. Yeah. And that goes back to the principles that I mentioned. We own the world, and everything we do is, by definition, good in intention. So the worst that it can be is what Barack Obama calls a strategic blunder, or what Hillary Clinton calls getting into a civil war which we can't win. In fact, Iraqis overwhelmingly blame the civil war on us, but that's irrelevant too. That's the level of critique, and it follows from the principles that I mentioned. And it governs news coverage too, in fact, pretty openly. Here's John Burns, most respected correspondent in Iraq. He says that the United States is the prominent economic, political, and military power in the world, and has been the greatest force for stability in the world, certainly since World War II. It would be a dark day if the outcome in Iraq were to destroy the credibility of American power, to destroy America's willingness to use its power in the world to achieve good, to fight back against totalitarianism, authoritarianism, gross human rights abuses. Okay, in other words, that's the framework of reporting. Reporting must be cheering for the home team. Nothing else is conceivable because of the depth of these principles which are instilled into people in the educational system and propaganda. You can't see the world in any other terms. So it's neutral, objective reporting to say we're cheering for the home team. And it's quite open. It's interesting that he said it so clearly, but he says that's particularly true, he says, in the Middle East. But notice it makes not the slightest difference what the people of the world or the Middle East think. That's not relevant. Or for that matter, what the people in the United States think. So the Vietnam War was benign efforts to do good, which were too costly to us, even when 70% of the population said that's fundamentally wrong and immoral, not a mistake. Population here is as irrelevant as the population in the rest of the world, unless you're frightened of them, and you have to keep your troops here for civil disorder control. What do people think? Well, what people think, we know from international polls that are regularly taken. They think that the United States is the most frightening, dangerous country in the world. Not John Burns' line. And there's overwhelming opposition to U.S. force, just almost everywhere. It's also true of the Middle East, and there's nothing new about it. Our current George Bush, after 9/11, asked why do they hate us, and went on, they hate our freedoms, and so on. You remember that. What the press should have reported is that he was just repeating a question that President Eisenhower asked in 1958. Eisenhower asked his staff, why is there a campaign of hatred against us among the people of the Middle East? And the National Security Council, the highest planning agency, had provided an answer. He said the people in the Middle East, their perception is that the United States supports brutal tyrannies, blocks democracy and development, and does so because we want control of their oil. And then they went on to say, yeah, perception's more or less correct, and that's the way it ought to be. So therefore, there's a campaign of hatred against us. And so it continues. After 9/11, the Wall Street Journal, to its credit, conducted some polls in the Middle East. They didn't care about the general population, what's demeaningly called the Arab street. They polled the what they called moneyed Muslims, bankers, managers of multinational corporations, you know, kind of guys we like. And they found pretty much the same thing as 1958. It's not they don't have any objection to neoliberalism or any of this stuff. In fact, they love it. But they condemn the United States for supporting harsh, tyrannical regimes, which it does, and opposing democracy and development, which it does, because we want to control their energy resources. By 2001, they had other objections, namely Israel's U.S.-backed vicious repression and dispossession of Palestinians, which is ongoing, and also the sanctions against Iraq. The sanctions against Iraq didn't get much play here because we don't pay attention to our crimes. That's crucial. That's part of the principle that everything we do is good. But they do pay attention. In fact, we know a lot about them, or we can if we want to. We do not want to publicize our genocidal actions, but people

public wants to get out, but they're irrelevant. What about Iran, the next major crisis looming, which will make Iraq look like a tea party if they go through with it? There are opinions about this. There's the opinion of American elites, which you can read, say, in the New York Times or Washington Post or liberal journals and so on. They'll tell you that Iran is defying the world by enriching uranium. Well, exactly who is the world? Okay, well, we can find out. There is an organization called G77, 130 countries, includes the vast majority of the people of the world. They vigorously support Iran's right to all the rights guaranteed by the Non-Proliferation Treaty, including enriching uranium for nuclear power. So they're not part of the world. Okay. Now, what about the American population? An overwhelming majority of the American population agrees with G77, namely that Iran should have the right to produce nuclear energy, but not nuclear weapons. So the American population is not part of the world. So non-aligned countries are not part of the world. You know, American population is not part of the world. Obviously, Iranians are not part of the world. So who's left? Well, the world consists of people who follow Washington's orders. You can't say it includes the United States, because the overwhelming majority of Americans are not part of the world. They oppose this, just as on many other issues. And that goes on without comment. You know, correctly, if we're cheerleaders for the home team, and that's the framework for discussion. Is there a solution to the crisis with Iran, which is extremely serious? If the U.S. goes through with its plans, like I said, it might make Iraq look like a tea party. Well, there are solutions, potential solutions. One of them is what I just said, that Iran should have the rights of any signer of the Non-Proliferation Treaty. Israel, Pakistan, and India also ought to have those rights if they sign the treaty. Since they haven't done it, they don't have those rights, but of course they're doing it because we say it's okay. But that's the opinion of the large majority of Americans. And this same large majority, this runs around 75%, says that a nuclear weapons-free zone should be established in the region, including Iran, Israel, American forces deployed there, and so on. Well, that would end the crisis. Is that possible? Well, it's supported by the large majority of Americans, but as I mentioned, they're not part of the world. It's Iran's official policy, but they're not part of the world. The U.S. and Britain are formally committed to it, in fact, more so than any other powers, for a very simple reason, which we would read about if we had a free press. When the United States and Britain went to war with Iraq and tried to find a thin legal cover for it, they appealed to UN Security Council Resolution 687, 1991, which ordered Iraq to get rid of its weapons of mass destruction. And as you remember, Britain and the United States claimed they hadn't lived up to it. Well, you know, you're all literate. You can read Resolution 687. It commits the United States and Britain to work to establish a nuclear-free weapons zone in the Middle East. Okay, so if you can appeal to it as a justification for aggression, you're compelled to follow its provisions. But to point that out would be really to break the rules. And you can, again, do a Google search and see if you can find anyone anywhere near the mainstream who's ever bothered to point this out. Another way to move towards a solution would be to end the threats against Iran. The threats, if anyone cares, are a violation of the UN Charter, but for outlaw states, that's irrelevant. Again, the large majority of the American population thinks we should end the threats and move to normal diplomatic relations with Iran. Well, if these steps were taken, the crisis would essentially be over. So we can ask, who's defying the world if the world includes its people, you know, including the American people? And the answer is very simple and straightforward. Those who are defying the world are the ones in power in Washington and in London, and in the editorial offices and the university faculties and so on. They're defying the world, but not Iran, not on these issues. And in fact, it's a serious matter because it could lead to total disaster. And the same is true on other issues. So the other major live issue in the Middle East is Israel-Palestine. Well, what does the world think about this? There is an international consensus supported by about two-thirds of the American population, supported by former non-aligned countries, supported by the Arab world, formally at least, supported by Europe, obviously Latin America. In fact, everyone, Iran supports

0: Hamas supports it. It's for a two-state settlement on the international borders, with meaning pre-June 67 borders, with minor modifications. Who opposes that? Well, for the last 30 years, the United States has opposed it, and it continues to oppose it. And Israel, of course, opposes it, though if the U.S. would support it, Israel would necessarily go along. So the problem is right in Washington. This begins in 1976, when the U.S. vetoed the first Security Council resolution calling for a settlement in these terms, as introduced by the Arab states, backed by the PLO. Actually, it even goes back earlier to 1971, when President Sadat of Egypt offered Israel a full peace treaty in return for withdrawal from occupied territories. What he cared about was withdrawal from the Sinai, where Israel was kicking out thousands of peasants and settling. He didn't say anything about the Palestinians. They were not an issue at the time. Israel recognized it as a genuine peace offer and decided to reject it. They made a fateful decision, preferring expansion to security. Peace treaty with Israel would have ended security problems. Egypt would have ended security problems. The important question is what would happen in the United States, the godfather. There was a bureaucratic internal battle in the United States. Kissinger won. And the U.S. followed his policy, which he called stalemate, meaning no negotiations, just force. Okay, that set the stage for the 1973 war and on to a whole list of horrors since. And up till today, the United States and Israel have been leading the rejectionist camp. By now, they are the rejectionist camp, not the U.S. population, but the government. So who's defying the world on this issue? Is there possible settlement? Sure there is, but it resides here. In fact, on issue after issue, the major problems happen to be right here, which is a very optimistic conclusion because it means that we can do something about it. It's here that we can have an influence, not elsewhere. I'll stop.
1: 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Joe Ritchie is our general manager and editor. I'm David Barsamyan. Thank you for listening. We go out with Sonny Rollins, the tenor saxophonist great performing What Is There to Say?

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1: Hello and welcome in to Backbeat.

I'm Lauren Van Sinclair. Thank you for joining me. I'm going to be sitting here for the next hour spinning some old records. Some of them might be familiar, others not so much. I'm going to start off the show with a singer who sounds a lot like Ruth Brown, but isn't. And that might have hurt her career somewhat, but it didn't hurt her on this record. This is Loretta Dillard and Mercy, Mr. Percy.

0: one way to go.
1: Billy Ed Wheeler, writing a song the way, well, only Billy Ed Wheeler could write them. He wrote that for Johnny Cash, who did have a pretty big hit with it, too. That's Billy Ed Wheeler's 1963 version of Blistered. And next on Backbeat, I've got Dinah Washington. This is from an LP she made in the 50s as a tribute to Bessie Smith. This is Send Me to the Electric Chair.

Judge, judge, send me that judge, 'cause I loved him so dear.

Yowza. That was Ole Rasmussen and his Nebraska Cornhuskers and their take on In the Mood. Next on Backbeat, I've got slide guitar ace Pat Johnson. This is from a CD he made about 7 or 8 years ago. It's called Stumps.

Don Gibson. That was his second recording of a song he wrote in 1956 or so. His first recording of it was great, but it wasn't a hit because Farron Young, who was a bigger star at the time, covered it, took away all the sales. But I'm sure Don Gibson made a heck of a lot of money from that song over the years. And next on Backbeat, let's have some nice Jubilee gospel singing. This is the Norfolk Four. And anybody here love King Jesus?

Le Quintet du Hot Club de France, or France maybe, featuring Stephen Grappelli and Django Reinhardt and Them Their Eyes. You are listening to Backbeat. I'm Lauren Van Sinkler, going through the old music, some familiar, some unfamiliar. This next group is very familiar. They're one of the hottest selling groups of the 1930s and 40s, but a lot of their work before 1936, when they discovered their formula, isn't heard as much. Here is the Ink Spots with the 1936 recording of Stompin' at the Savoy.

Hello, that was Finnish folk band Vartina singing in the Karelian music tradition, the Karelian vocal music tradition, and a song I will probably mispronounce called Pahi Nito. You can look it up in the playlist on BackbeatRadio.com to get the spelling. Next up on Backbeat, I've got Bobby Darin. This is from 1967 when he rejoined his old label Atlantic Records, called Lovin' You.

0: Yeah.
1: What's a hoosie?
0: That's one of our things that hang on the wall.
1: Yeah.
0: It rains every once in a while.
1: Yeah.
0: You pick up a little thing, you stick it up to your ear.
1: Yeah.
0: And you say, hoosie.
1: Is that a joke?
0: Uh-huh.

Homer and Jethro, doing the kind of humor that we mostly don't do anymore, which is a good thing. But there's some mighty fine playing on that, too. And next up on Backbeat, I've got a song that's kind of pivotal. It was recorded in 1949, and it was borrowing a riff from Charlie Parker's Now Is the Time. Became a big hit in the late 40s, early 50s, and then Chubby Checker turned it into a rock and roll hit in the 1960s. Here's Paul Williams and the Hucklebuck.

Julie London, and another iconic dance tune, Sway. And next on Backbeat, some jazz played on stringed instruments. This is the Cats and the Fiddle, though the fiddle this time refers to the bass that they play, not the violin. This is their biggest hit, been a hit for many other people too, but I like this one the best. I Miss You So.

Chuck Berry and Havana Moon. No, I think it should have been called Montego Moon, but whatever. That's the song that Richard Berry, no relation, used as the basis for his recording of Louie Louie. And next on Backbeat, I've got the Five Blind Boys of Alabama featuring Clarence Fountain on the lead. This is I'll Fly Away.

D.D. Warwick from 1969 and Foolish Fool. A song written by Ed Townsend, remember, For Your Love. He produced that track, too. Brilliant arrangement there by Rene Hall, and I'm going to guess that was him playing the guitar, too. Got time for one more on Backbeat. Let's finish it off with some Sun music. This is Carl Perkins, and Glad All Over.

And that's it. I'm out of records. I'm Lauren Van Sinclair. Thank you for joining me. Don't forget to check out backbeatradio.com and come back here next week. I'm going to do it all over again.

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Hello, everybody, and welcome back to Pylon Radio on Vancouver Co-op 100.5 FM. I'm your host, Ian Ditchburn, and this is the show where we go on a little walk around the month with our ears, a little ear walk, flapping our ears along the sights and sounds of all the upcoming local gigs that are happening. And let me just start off by saying July is completely stacked. I took the last couple months off. I went on a little vacation, but I think I might have to make it up for you by potentially releasing two episodes in July. I have a list so long I cannot scroll to the bottom. And we'll start off with July 3rd. Bottle Rocket Festival is taking place at the Russian Hall. And we are going to check out, first off from that band list, Hillsborough with their song Cost Evaluation.

Off their 2026 album, A Party in Your Name. That was Hillsborough with Cost Evaluation. They are playing at the Bottle Rocket Festival at the Russian Hall on July 3rd. We're going to check out one more band from that list. They are called Scarlet Fever, and this song is SMS.

That was Scarlet Fever with SMS. They are playing on July 3rd at the Bottle Rocket Festival at the Russian Hall. That same night, you can go check out Black Wizard, Everage, and Franklin at the Rickshaw. Let's start off with the headliner from that show, Black Wizard. This is Livin' Oblivion.

From Vancouver, BC, Black Wizard is playing at July 3rd at the Rickshaw. They are playing with support from EverAge, who we're going to check out next. This is their song, Black Suede.

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That was Ever Age with Black Suede. Why don't you check them out on July 3rd at the Rickshaw. And the very next day, July 4th, Wolfmother are taking over the Commodore Ballroom. They're playing their 20th anniversary of their debut album, which I guarantee, even if you don't think you know Wolfmother, you'll know some of their songs. Joker and the Thief, Woman, White Unicorn. They've all been featured in numerous films, and listening to it always reminds me of driving around Vancouver Island on a road trip with my family in like 2006, listening to this. Icky Thump by the White Stripes had been released. I just started smoking pot, and that was that was my summer of love. 2006, 2007, and the sky was the limit. We're going to listen to their song off the 2005 album, Wolfmother. This is White Unicorn.

That was White Unicorn by Wolfmother. You can check that out on the 4th of July at the Commodore Ballroom. Now, the next day, Thievery Corporation are playing at the P&E in the new amphitheater, which, as part of the FIFA Fan Festival, has capacity for 2,500 free general admission spaces. So if you show up early, you might be able to catch them for free. Great band, Thievery Corporation. Very ethereal, relaxing way to spend your Sunday. I might try and make it myself. This song is called Sweet Tides.

0: Looking for some relief from June's FIFA fever? Head down to Jericho Beach Park this July 17th to 19th for the 49th annual Vancouver International Folk Music Festival. This year's lineup of artists includes Billy Bragg, Hazdura, Hazlitt, and the Slocan Ramblers. 35 performers on four stages. Come celebrate one of Vancouver's most inclusive and iconic artistic events of the year. Tickets and passes, along with artist bios, and even Spotify and Apple Music playlists, are all to be found at thefestival.bc.ca. That's the 49th annual Vancouver International Folk Music Festival, this July 17th, 18th, and 19th at Jericho Beach Park. We'll see you there!
1: That last track was Sweet Tides by Thievery Corporation. They're playing at the brand new Peony Amphitheater on July 5th in the evening after the Mexico and England game. And as part of the FIFA Fan Fest at the Peony Amphitheater, they have free tickets for the first 2,500 people in the arena. Now, the thing is, I imagine heaps of English and Mexican fans are going to be leaving right after the game ends. I'm not sure how interested in music that crowd will be. So, if you want to go check out a free show, that and heaps of other amazing free music is playing at the Fan Fest. Because I generally like to keep this show focused on smaller, local acts, I'm not going to play tracks from all of these bands. But while we're talking about it, Simple Plan is playing on July 2nd, Ziggy Marley on the 3rd, Thievery Corporation, who you just heard, on the 5th, Dirtwire on the 9th, The Sheepdogs are playing on the 10th, Motley Crue is playing on July 12th, Ski Tour on the 16th, The Dead South is playing on the 18th. A lot of free concerts are happening as part of the Fan Fest. And while I won't be playing samples from all those shows, I would encourage you to, go check out some free music. It's kind of a rare thing in this town. Up next, we're going to shout out a show happening at the Red Gate on July 9th. Aiden Ayers, Spectres, and Cares are playing. We're going to listen to all three bands. Up first, Aiden Ayers. This is It's Not Enough.

That was Aidan Ayers with It's Not Enough. You can check him out at the Red Gate on July 9th. Also on that bill, Spectres are playing. We're going to check out their song next. This is Tell Me.

That was Tell Me by Spectres. They are playing at the Red Gate on July 9th, along with Cares. We're going to check out that band next. This song is Cursive.

That was Cursive by Cares. Cares, Curs, regardless of how it's pronounced, they are playing along with Aiden Ayers and Spectres at the Red Gate on July 9th. Now, the next day, on July 10th, all the way to July 11th, the Mez is celebrating their one-year anniversary with a two-day music festival. The Mez is the Mezzanine, a new music venue opened up in Mount Pleasant. And on night one, they're playing Gadfly, Numb Dame, Chronic Fatigue, and the Muppet Boys. Night two, they're playing Hillsborough, Sundress, Scarlet Fever, Infidelity, and Pinch. Now, we've already heard from Hillsborough and Scarlet Fever on this very show, so we're going to skip them and focus in on Sundress. This song is Meet Me in Mantauk.

That was Meet Me in Montauk by Sundress. They are playing as part of the Mez one-year anniversary festival, celebrating a new music venue in Mount Pleasant. That's running July 10th and July 11th with too many great and talented bands to play. Now that we're reaching the top of the hour here, we have to move on to July 11th. The Kitsilano Street Festival is taking over Kitsilano. Great free outdoor festival, lots of local talent to take in. We're going to start off with one of the headliners. This is Uncle Strut with Waiting for You.

That last song is Waiting for You by Uncle Strut, who are playing at the Catalano Street Music Festival on July 11th. Up next, we're going to check out some artists from the Takes a Village Music Collective, specifically Merv, Gaudy, Tyler J. Santos, Winnie Wong, HTML, collaborating on this smooth R&B track. The song is called Please.

That was Please, Please, Please by Takes a Village Music Collective. They are playing at the Catalano Music Festival on July 11th. Now, we're only at July 11th. This month is stacked with music. I think I only have time to play probably one more song, and then I think I'm going to have to come back to play a second episode just to round out July. We didn't even make it to the 15th. Oh boy. But we did.

Make it to July 12th, where GOAT is playing at the Pearl. Now, GOAT are a eclectic, masked group from Sweden. The lore surrounding this band is insane. Apparently, they were started in the 1990s when a voodoo witch doctor came to town and dosed the whole village with acid or something like that. There's a lot of mystery and lore surrounding this band, but the music stands for itself. They're playing July 12th at the Pearl. Check out this final song of the episode. This is GOAT with Goat Fuzz.

looking for some relief from June's FIFA fever? Head down to Jericho Beach Park this July 17th to 19th for the 49th annual Vancouver International Folk Music Festival. This year's lineup of artists includes Billy Bragg, Hazdura, Hazlitt, and the Slocan Ramblers. 35 performers on 4 stages. Come celebrate one of Vancouver's most inclusive and iconic artistic events of the year. Tickets and passes, along with artist bios, and even Spotify and Apple Music playlists, are all to be found at thefestival.bc.ca. That's the 49th annual Vancouver International Folk Music Festival, this July 17th, 18th, and 19th at Jericho Beach Park. We'll see you there!

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0: 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My name is Ariadne Sawyer, and I wanted to send out love and caring and peace to all the people of the world. I've been reading the book where a lot of your poems are in all about peace, and so I'm going to be trying to read one or two a week for a little while. And today we have the honor to have Ed Woods on. He will be coming on soon as a featured host and guest, and he will be also telling some of his stories. And we're very lucky to have him as a host and also sitting in as a guest as well. So he'll have two hats on. So I just wanted to say we're honored to be in Duncan, BC, broadcasting from the Cowichan tribes. Thank you. And a great thank you to the people from China, all over the world, to Mozambique, all over the First Nations people that have said when I just did about the Cowichan tribes, they said, hey, wait a minute. We all are in the same boat. So I just wanted to say to all the Indigenous peoples or First Nations people of the world, sending our love and caring to them and thanking them for the great things they have done for world poetry and for the world. So I'd like to start now. I had quite a few comments about stories from Greenwoods. And in 1982, I had, well, before that, a professor of mine at Berkeley said, the elderly are the living chests of history, and it's very important to get their stories before it's too late. So in 1982, I started at Greenwoods, and it was a long-term care home, and I started collecting stories from the people that were living there. And at first they were very suspicious of me, but then when they got into it, oh, their faces would light up. They looked 10 or 15 years younger. Their memories would improve terrifically. And so many of these stories are in the book. And at that time, elementary school, Salt Spring Elementary students came up and listened to their stories and drew pictures for the book. And among them, my daughter, Kara, and also Sharon. And they also did volunteer work at Greenwoods, which was even nicer because the people knew them as well. So this is a story from Douglas Woolock, War 1914 to 1918. I went to the 51st Highland Division in World War I. There were three divisions, holding a one division front in France. Three divisions were allotted in that area, one holding the front line and the other two alternatives in support. The artillery of all three divisions stayed in action all the time. At this early stage of the war, we were armed with old Boer war equipment, a 5-inch howitzer. There was a shortage, excuse me, there was a shortage of ammunition at the time. But since there was a supply of old 5-inch shells to be used up, the staff was much more willing to use our type of ammunition, as it was old and had to be used up. Consequently, we were often called upon by the infantry for retaliatory fire. Our 50-pound shells made a resounding explosion with clouds of greeny, yellow, smelly smoke, which was much appreciated by our infantry, who considered it obviously superior to a few 18-pound shells, the only other alternative at that time. Our unit was in very high regard with the infantry, as the following anecdote might indicate. Returning to my own battery after having dinner with a neighboring battery, I was passing what looked like a new, very well-designed latrine. A voice from the darkness shouted, "Halt and be recognized." an Argyll Highlander with fixed bayonet appeared. I told him, "Don't worry, I'm with the Highland Artillery, the 5-inch Horcher, you know." "Ah, we'll worry that, okay. You've been sitting there all night. I thought you were one of those bloody kangaroos," referring to the Australian, apologies to them, Anzac Division. As I was a member of his own division and a howitzer man at that, I was welcome to use anything of theirs. And that's the end of the story by Douglas Willett. He also liked to tell jokes, and sometimes he'd waylay me in the hallway, and they were all very clean jokes, but he got a big kick out of them, and his face would light up when he saw me, so that was pretty cool. The other thing is, I just heard from Gemma Downs and Celine Bertelston, and they lived in New Westminster, and Celine was in the book, the World Poetry book that I've been reading from. And this was her poem, "World Poetry, People of the World. I write my poems by night and day, by day and night. Sing them as a raven sings to its mate. Sing them to a place I call home. Whisper them to people who are my own. By daylight, candlelight, or low-lit lamp, I write for the people of the world. I write for all kinds, all colors, all races, ages, genders, those with seen and unseen disabilities, those with abilities, and those who are here or somewhere over there. I write for the bilingual, the multilingual, and for those who cannot speak at all. I write and speak in archaic languages, languages that gave birth to my mother tongue. I write from the heart that is tattooed on my skin, from the brain that controls my thoughts, from the spirit that releases my soulful creativity. I stand for creativity. I stand for the people of the world. I stand for this, for myself. I stand for world poetry, for you, who took me under quill and feather, who enfolded me in your tender embrace, who gave me a home where I had not before, who gently guarded the baby closer to the source. Yes, I stand for you, all of us at World Poetry. Celine Bertelston, 2012. And I just heard from Jenna, and they're okay. They're still in New Westminster. And now I just want to send many, many thanks to the wonderful Ed Wood, who brings his own beautiful stories and poetry. And he is here with two hats as a host of World Poetry and also as a guest. So he's going to do a story and perhaps a poem, and then we'll go into story time with Victor and Sharon. And I'll tell Sharon's news there, which is pretty exciting about her books. And then Victor will read Big Bessie Celebrates from the Blue Book. And then Victor will do one of his amazing, and I've had quite a bit of feedback. I haven't had a chance to send them out. It's everything's, I don't know, I find everything here is harried. But anyway, and then he'll come back with for the interview and Ed Woods and stories and poems, which he excels at. So anyway, welcome, Ed, and thank you so much for being a host. You and Brittany have been great.
1: So I'd like to start with a story you mentioned. And what happened was my mother was a graduate of Danforth Technical School in Toronto, mainly as a draft person, but ended up in the army as a parachutist and welder of the Lancaster bombers. And once it was found out that my mother could do the drafting and drawings, she produced layout drawings for people in the field to take apart equipment, put it back together. My father was from rural Quebec and from the First Nations, but in the rural area, they never listed birth dates, anything like that. The doctors that went around to see about birthing ended up just saying at the end of the day, four live births, to male to female, etc. So what happened when my father entered the war with my uncle, and he was asked by the induction area, the person said, when were you born? And he said, winter. And they said, no, you have to choose a day. And he said, I don't know. So they asked his favorite month and his favorite day, and that's what they chose, was January 13th. And that's how his birthday came up. But anyway, the last name was Dubois, and the military at the time in Quebec had a lot of French-Canadian people that didn't want to serve in the army. And so they didn't want my father and uncle to have a backlash against them for having a basically Quebecois or French name. So they said, what's the nearest translation? And they said, well, wood or woods. So my uncle became Wood and my father became Woods, so that when they gave out orders, there was no mistake. And when my father met my mother and they decided to get married, the military said, well, you have to hold the name that we have you registered under for benefits, veterans benefits. So our name changed from Dubois to Woods. Excuse me. And that's basically how our name changed. So when we did a search of the family tree, that's when we discovered it in the 80s and 90s. So it was just unusual how the military, and when we decided to check, the military had no record of the name change. And being that I believe it was around 1955 when Canada had the first census, they only went by the current names. They didn't have anything previous. So it's a very unusual circumstance as to how the name changed.
0: Oh, that's really interesting. Yeah.
1: And then after that, what happened was the school where my mother graduated from actually ended up producing the greatest number of pilots and navigators in the entire British Empire.
0: Wow.
1: Through the Royal Canadian Air Force. And because my mother was a parachutist, then if I may add one funny story, the Canadian National Exhibition, I know out west they have the Pacific National Exhibition, but the military had said to my mother and a friend of hers, oh, we need two volunteers to do a display for the Canadian National Exhibition. And my mother and her friend said, oh, great. And this gentleman that was the pilot, so they went up and practiced at Camp Borden near Barrie. And then as the time was getting closer to the air show, they found out that they were going to parachute into the lake and a motor launch would come and get them. And so both my mother and her friend said, I'm terrified to land in the water. What happens if that boat is late, doesn't arrive on time, everything? But the military said, well, you're already committed to it. But anyway, what happened was the pilot of the aircraft, he ended up twisting his foot and having a problem with his ankle, and he had to back away. And the next pilot said, well, I only want two people I'm experienced with. So they were canceled out as the parachutists. My mother was extremely happy because she said, I didn't want to land in the water and then sit there for a while waiting for a launch. So it's just the odd stories that happened from the war.
0: That's amazing.
2: Wow. Very, very interesting.
1: And it carried with me, I believe, from all the stories that I was told or the encouragement, and plus I went to Danforth Technical School as well, that later after graduating, I became a pilot too. And when I look back on it years later, I said, I'll bet that the constant influence from, especially on my mother's side, the constant influence had me fulfill that direction in life. And I had extensive flights where I was a service technician out of Vancouver. And I traveled as far down as California and Nevada, right across the prairies. And it was just the time of my life. And anyone out there who has any thoughts of something that is so positive is get your pilot's license, because once you involve yourself in that field, you're going to meet some of the greatest forward-thinking positive people and really understand the infrastructure of our world and how it's still ongoing, how Canada has to open up the north by aviation. Because for the longest time, even a few charts that I used to refer to, when it became past the northern prairie borders, it just had uncharted area. It's unthinkable now, but at the time, in reference at all, you have to know where you're going. And so it's we're still, again, in the pioneer stage of a lot of expansion of Canada.
0: Mm-hmm. That's right. Yeah, I still remember your picture. It was the last, I gave it to the New Westminster Public Library, because when we had it downtown, it was voted with most people. Absolutely loved it. And then when we moved over here, we took it to the New West Library, and they were really tickled and said they would put it up. So it's a beautiful picture of you, I think, in the plane. And I don't know if you remember it, but yeah.
1: Oh, I remember it well. And what impressed me and why I took the picture was I didn't believe that so many people understand from the ground view. You're looking at a bridge and you say, okay, I'll go across the bridge. But from the aerial point of view, see how vital it is. Anyone that's lived in British Columbia knows if you want to travel from, let's say, Hope or...
0: Maybe that's why they loved it so much.
1: Yeah, so that you could bypass. For instance, when I wanted to go to different towns to service a machine and Vancouver, you can just hop across the mountain chain, whereas by car it's 9 hours. And so when they created a bridge somewhere, maybe that bridge saves 6-7 hours of driving just to get over to that city, like New Westminster. It's on the other side. The land is Nelson, British Columbia. Just a gorgeous layout of the river, the mountains, the town. And I never tired of landing there. Every time I was told, oh, we need you to service Nelson Banks. And I would go, oh, the hardships. But
0: it was beautiful, though. It was a great photo. Victor, do you want to go to story time now? And then we'll cut back to Ed.
2: Sure, I've just been enjoying listening to the story. Sure, let's do the stories. I'm using the computer mic. Hopefully it will sound okay. The bar looks good. And by the way, Ariane has mentioned that some of you out there, listeners, are excited about my upcoming 81st birthday on August 19th. And I did have a thought. 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Now, I don't charge for it. It's all free. Maybe that's why. But you know what? 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That would give me such a thrill, because you know what, you do things like the radio show, although Ariadne gets feedback, but you send out stuff on the internet, as we all know, usually don't get much feedback. So that's my story. Now, I do have here in my hand, just to move it right along, Substack and Patreon are two widely used sites. Okay, now meanwhile, still here in my hands, it's been waiting a little while now, the Big Bessie Stories, the Blue Book, the very first one by Sharon Rowe, R-O-W-E, with charming illustrations. And I have a story here. Now, this story, we've read it before. It's not very long. It's a cute story. It's a good story. And I should read it right now so we can get back to our guest, Ed Woods, in particular. Big Bessie celebrates. A note. Sharon got the idea for this story when she saw a handy dart in the drinking and driving lineup from her bedroom window. And it is a cautionary tale about the excessive use of recreational drugs. Big Bessie, Sharon's handy dart, was trying to think of a way to celebrate the holidays. Before she could think of a plan, someone, by accident, put propane in her gas tank. Kevin was driving Big Bessie because Merrill was on vacation. Sharon and a full load of clients were in the dart when, all of a sudden, Big Bessie started to wobble. She started to weave from side to side all over the road. She went very fast. Kevin did not know what to do. He could not control the wheel. He heard a siren and a police car rushed up, lights flashing, and Kevin said, "Oh no, all I need now is a drinking and driving handy dart." Big Bessie hiccuped and came to a wobbly stop. The police officer said, "You're speeding. You're weaving all over the road. You must be drunk, sir." Kevin said, "No, I'm working. Big Bessie is the one who is drunk. I don't know why." The police officer said, "Who's Big Bessie? All I see is you. Get out of the handy dart, please. You need to take a sobriety test." Kevin said, "Can I please make a phone call?" And just then, Big Bessie let out a huge, smelly hiccup right in the cop's face. He had to hold a handkerchief over his nose. It was so smelly. And he said, Sharon said, "It's Big Bessie, officer, not Kevin. Something is wrong with Big Bessie." The police officer said, "Who is Big Bessie?" Kevin said, "Big Bessie is this handy dart." The cop said, "How can a handy dart be drunk?" Kevin called Craig, the handy dart dispatcher, and explained the problem. And Craig said it would be Big Bessie. He called another dart, hopefully sober, to come pick up the clients. As soon as the clients left in the other dart, Big Bessie decided she had to get out of there. She made a run for it. She left Kevin, who was having a test with a police officer for sobriety, and sped away to Sharon's house, hoping to hide. Unfortunately, she still was weaving all over the road, and several cars had to drive away from her so they would not be hit. The police officer said, "Red alert, red alert. Officers, help me. Follow that drunken handy dart. I need backup." Two cop cars came and chased Big Bessie all the way to Sharon's apartment building. The noise was terrific. All the people in the apartment tower were looking out the window. Sharon's cranky neighbor was having a fit. She could not stand all this noise. And Sharon's mom got an emergency call from Big Bessie. Big Bessie said, "Help! Let me in quick! I'm sick! I'm running away!" Sharon's mom went right down to the basement parking lot and let Big Bessie in. She talked to her until the police and the tow truck arrived. Big Bessie felt awful. The mechanic drained her gas tank and put new gas in, so she was back together again. And Big Bessie told all the other darts, "It's nice to celebrate, but never drink and drive." And that is the story, Big Bessie Celebrates, from Sharon Rowe.
0: I'd just like to say thank you, Victor, and also thank you for Nick, who's doing the cartoon book. And he went on Amazon, and he was able to do a review of the Blue Book, and I can't find it on Amazon, but anyway, Nicholas Kuhl had done all the pictures and stuff, and wanted to thank him on the air for that.
2: Well, that's great, and he does charming illustrations, too.
0: Mm-hmm. And he's got great plans in mind for the cartoon book.
2: Oh, excellent. Shall I read one of mine now, and we'll get back to
0: it? Yes, please do, yeah.
2: Okay, and you know, this one sort of spun off into the ozone. The start was that I was thinking about how much I daydream. Don't we all daydream? We cure cancer, we fly like Superman or something like that. I was saying maybe I daydream a little bit too much, and the story came from there, and then it went off into outer space, as it were. It did not go the way I planned, but that's okay. It's very short. I wrote it about 3 days ago. It's called Living the Dream. Alexandria was remarkably successful in her dreams. She fought crime. She invented the cell phone. She was a CEO. She would tell friends and they would tell her, in your dreams. She had worked 10 years as an assistant clerk in a drugstore. She struggled with her boring job, but went home when her shift was over, drank, and daydreamed. Dreamed about having superpowers and stopping floods and landslides, curing cancer, an astronaut, walking on the moon. What was the harm? There were only daydreams. Daydreams while she drank by herself. Drinking by herself, lost in her own thoughts, bothered Alexandra. She contacted friends and was able to pull together a support group for women who daydreamed excessively. They bonded immediately, started as a monthly book group without a book, soon meeting every week, ending one. One of the group was a medium, and together, through force of will, they entered the astral plane and gave themselves powers and successes they had only dreamed of. Cancer was cured, as were climate change and immoral politicians. Ending two. The support group ended in disaster when the members each realized they daydreamed so much because their lives were failures. They all enrolled in evening courses to better themselves. Some achieved certificates. Ending three. After a time, they all found it boring, listening to daydreams of unachieved fantasies, and they started a book club. And that is my story, Living the Dream. And now back to Ariadne Sawyer and our guest for today, Ed Woods.
0: Well, thank you, Victor. And Sharon, thank you for reading the stories every week. You do a wonderful job.
2: Thank you. And she's got a Lego Chinese good luck cat coming.
0: Oh, wow. Yeah. And she had a table at her day program and sold, she said, 4 books.
2: Oh, really? That's actually, she was on the weekend at a...
0: For a big messy book, yeah. And it was a promotional thing because her coach is helping her get better known in Duncan. So it was really neat. Yeah. So anyway, thanks, Victor. And now we're going to go back to Ed. And feel free to cut in, Victor, whenever you want to. But I just wanted to say that Ed's been with us for a long time. And as I unpack, I find all his booklets, and they got fancier and fancier, but they started out just sort of paper clipped together. And he's been with World Poetry for a long time on the radio show when we were in downtown and in the Gastown district. And
1: now 77, going to be 78 soon, but you say 81. But I call this one Recapture Time. So much to do ahead of me, a race against time. Not against numbers on a clock. It's the ones on my birth certificate. Wish to reach back to the times when I wasted away days, too tired to be motivated, uninspired from exhaustion. Hours should have been productive, but for so much time ahead. Tomorrow's tasks, thought of today, notepad lines to cross out later. excuse me, now in retirement with new wheels, not a turbocharged walker, my pen moves across the page faster than footsteps upon cement. Entranceway to my apartment has a prominent spreadsheet, medical contact information, just in case time runs out. Thank you.
0: That's
1: and I
0: really
1: created
0: great.
1: That this morning. I created it this morning because in my head I was saying I had so much to do and everything. And I said, it's the old story. How did I find time to work? You know, but it's just going on. And I thought, I have so much ahead. And now I'm worried about, do I have the time to get it all down and finished? And
0: right.
1: So it made me think of that. I was born in Toronto, and of course anyone same in Vancouver, you're in a large city, lots of stuff going on. And once I started to work on the natural gas lines in Alberta, I had to readjust to all of the small remote towns that we would work near or pass through and such. And one story was very short. I called it Crossroads. And at this particular time, I was delivering the pipe for the pipeline, 60-foot lengths of pipe on transport. And I was approaching this small town. I've forgotten the name. But it was just a crossroad intersection. And being that the land was so flat, I could see all directions. And here, there was congestion at the intersection. And because the truck was so long and heavy, I couldn't divert around the town in any way. So I got out of the truck and I went up to some of the residents. And they're all gathered. And I said, oh, is there a collision? You know, something blocking here? Oh, no, we have to wait for the elected mayor of our town and a couple of the councilors. And I said, okay. I said, well, I have this load of pipe. I have to get to a remote site. I really can't afford the delay. And they said, oh, sorry, but nobody can go through the intersection until the mayor goes through first. And it turned out one of the residents finally said, yes, we're celebrating our first signal light. And the mayor had to drive through on the green light first before anyone else. And I looked at it like, here I am from a city that has a very hectic traffic, everything going on. And here's a town so proud. They're celebrating the first electric traffic light.
2: Oh, what a story.
1: And another time I was in a town where I stopped to get a coffee, and it was the equivalent of the general store where you could get everything. You could get your haircut, hardware, clothing, and they had a little counter with a few stools, and they had a banner across the street, and it said, welcome to our town, the, let's say, Smith family, our 500th resident. And I was sitting there having coffee, and I said, oh, yeah. And the people were talking, the whole store, people were saying, oh, yeah, we're really growing now. We're really growing. And I was never one to either humiliate or brag or anything. And so one of the people there said, oh, yeah, we're growing leaps and bounds. We have 500 people now. And so when I left, my helper, he said to me, Ed, you're from Toronto. You know, how many people did they have there? And I said, millions. I said, you know, we have apartment buildings with 3,000 people in them. But I said, let everybody enjoy their milestone. And so this was part of my adjustment over the years of realizing that no matter how modern a city can become, a fast-paced, once you get into a location where things are slow. You slow down or a different life, and you think, here they're celebrating the first signaling. You know, and everyone was just so proud, and I just kept it in my memory bank. And as you mentioned about aviation, I remember a couple of towns in Saskatchewan, plus Alberta, where when I wanted to service the bank, there was no formal control tower, no phone lines out there. And even in the book, the reference from Transport Canada had fly low over the main street twice and rock your wings and then land. Someone will come out. And I thought, okay, I'm into it this far. And so I flew down the main drag and circled again, flew again, and landed at the airport. And sure enough, within about 20 minutes, someone arrived. And so it's an adjustment to go from constant, you know, as Vancouver International, Toronto International, highly generated communications and this, and all of a sudden you go to what would be the equivalent of old smoke signals or drum beats in the jungle. So it was very much a learning curve, but it was nice.
0: Yeah, that's a neat story, though. What a difference, huh? From small town
1: to... Oh, and when I looked at the book and I thought, well, it's one thing to have hearsay. Oh, fly here. They'll come and get you. But it's another thing when it's in print from the Department of Transport. Huh. And you say, here they are accepting that this is your communication. Fly low twice and someone will come out. And then you think further, okay, whose job is it today to monitor if aircrafts are coming in? You know, and then it just searches further and further. And when I saw the car coming, I guess I just looked and I said, well, I guess it's true. And that's what all you can do. You just continue on. But I would never say anything or...
0: That's really neat. Yeah. What a life you've had.
1: Yeah.
0: It's amazing.
1: And I knew a pilot. Go ahead, please.
0: Oh, I knew a pilot in Costa Rica because we lived there for a long time. And he told me his eyes were so clear and, you know, the whites and everything. And just so penetrating, and he told me that all pilots had that. I don't know if you do or not, but I didn't make a job of going around and looking at pilots' eyes. But
1: well, I think what it is you can learn how to look for specks in the sky further away, and it's not so much you can identify the aircraft, it's the fact that you'll see something moving and know that you're moving, they're moving, and you try and coordinate, are we going to safely pass each other overhead or whatever, you know? And actually, a few weeks ago, I wrote a poem about, I called it artificial intelligence, but it's about these self-driving cars. And it's all very nice to think, yeah, they're self-driving, but they have no override in it where the person, the passenger can say, emergency override, I'm going to take it and drive. And so I'm always skeptical about how much can you rely on technology and how far are people willing to go. So if I could, I'd like to read that one.
0: We're okay for time, right, Victor?
2: Well, genius that you should ask that. It's now 11:42. We have about 15 minutes. So it's been a great conversation so far, and I didn't want to interrupt at all, but you're on the money there for talking about time now. So it could be time to go into promos and next week's guest, and then I'll do a Kelly Montgomery piece, and then we'll go back to Ed for the rest.
0: At the end. Okay, sounds good, yeah. I just have one promo. I've been overwhelmed with promos lately, and with all that's going on, been going on here, I just find I have to try to simplify everything. So the promo is recap of the 46th Festival International de Jazz de Montreal. Montreal shows up in full force, and it will be coming on again on the 25th. And it was on in June, pardon me. And so concludes the 46th edition of the Festival International de Jazz de Montreal, presented by TD Bank Group in collaboration with Rio Tinto. This year's event had outstanding turnout, with hundreds of thousands of festival goers coming together to celebrate jazz in the heart of Montreal. One of the highlights was the homegrown artists drawing massive crowds, cementing the festival's unique role as a premier connection and point between the city, the creators, and the audiences, driven by unique role as a premier construction point between the city and more. The 2026 edition also succeeded in reaching a new generation that made the festival their own, reflecting Montreal's vibrant diversity. This major event made headlines around the world, both in the mainstream media and across social networks, thanks to the unforgettable performance. And we've always at Command Bathrate, and we've always, she always sends us some really neat stuff. And for a while there, a few years, we were connected with them, with young poets, and we read their poetry on the radio shows. So anyway, that's the one I chose for this week. And next week we used to have a program called In Loving Memory. And I got a note a few months ago from the daughter of Warren Stevenson. She said, "Are you doing In Loving Memory anymore?" And so they wanted to come on. And next week, I'm not sure if they'll be on, the daughter and the granddaughter. But Dr. Warren Stevenson was a real wonderful help for world poetry. And so we're going to have a memorial for him. And I had forgotten that we used to do memorials all the time. But anyway, a memorial for Dr. Warren Stevenson. Hopefully his daughter and granddaughter will be on. And if not, we'll just have a go at it ourselves. And now we go to Kelly Montgomery, poet at large, and Victor's comments. And then the last poem from Ed Woods, and I'd like to thank Ed Woods for all he's done for world poetry. He's a most amazing man in person and also by distance. And certainly he's been with us for so many years, first in the radio station, CFRO, and on Zoom, and now he's a host. And today he's got two hats. So thank you, Ed.
2: Well, indeed. Oh, thank you. Go ahead.
1: Oh, did you want my poem next?
2: No. I just was unfortunately interrupted you when you were saying thank you. That's all.
1: Oh, no. Thank you very much. I truly enjoy this all the time, even as I've mentioned on short notice. I love it.
2: Well, we enjoy having you on the show too, Ed. We love your stories and your poetry and your work and talking about your life. As Ariadne said, it's time now, as we have about 10 minutes left in the show, for me to say, listeners, today you've been listening to the World Poetry Cafe on CFRO-FM 100.5, broadcast from downtown Vancouver every Thursday, literally, for the last 26 years. It's quite amazing when you think about it, with Ariadne Sawyer being the host and producer all of this time. So that's very good. If you go to CFRFM, you will notice the donate button on the top of the screen. Please consider clicking on it, it's a not-for-profit radio station, as Ariadne mentioned earlier. There are no honorariums, there's no money. We all do it for the love of what we're doing, or maybe we're a little crazy, or both. So, speaking of the end of the show, I do have a poem here from our local resident poet, Kelly Montgomery, who right now is in the Okanagan. I did Zoom with him a couple of days ago from his mom and dad's house. His mom popped in to say hello, so it was lovely. I've never seen him before. And he's having a great time. Here's a poem of his. They have no titles. On my neck hangs a necklace. I keep secrets in the lockets. But I don't feel weighed down because I've sun in my pockets. Maybe it's a noose, but with myself I can joke as I sit at God's belly who laughs when I poke. What else should I be? Because I feed off my silence, and for the things I keep quiet, I barely feel any violence. Some tricky rhymes in there from Kelly Montgomery. Thank you, Kelly. And now we have about 7-8 minutes left. Ed Woods, what do you have to say to help us end today's World Poetry Cafe?
3: Well, number one, you mentioned the Okanagan Valley, and I can always remember flying from Vancouver to Penticton and the route that they had for lighter aircraft. I never flew jets, airliners and such. But when I used to clear the mountains and come down over the lake approaching Penticton, you just never, ever get tired of that gorgeous view. And you touch down, and sometimes you want to say, why couldn't this flight be longer? I'm enjoying it. And the Fraser Valley,

0: I have a poem about 20 lines long about artificial intelligence. And with my electronics background, I know I trust in a lot of things, but this one is kind of hitting a nerve. And I call this artificial intelligence, youthful novelty topic, guaranteed easement of tedious tasks, AI to open up time and freedom, to achieve goals and obligations, future life bright and stress-free. Inside this modern driverless car, voice-activated acceptance of destination. But it didn't work out as promised. A 15-minute route home took hours, and I could not persuade it otherwise. It has no override option to be driven by the passenger. Its artificial intelligence consulted with my data bank information technology and refused to follow GPS direction. My frustration of interference moved. Artificial intelligence ordered information technology to prepay items it felt were necessary based upon my routines. My lifestyle now dictated by the greed of advertisers who fund AI entities. Most frustrating is overall programming will ignore client pleas of not today. And that's how I felt that you want to go home. All of a sudden it says, well, you haven't purchased from here. You haven't purchased this one lately, this one. So you're not going straight home, you know, and that's what I fear is coming.
1: Well, AI is a challenge to all of us. There's a piece in the news today about British Columbia joining lawsuits against ChatGPT. It's still kind of connected because AI controls a lot of that, where they didn't warn the police about the Tumblr Ridge shooting, and they should have known what was going on. There's also an article in the paper today that I believe her name is Tilly Norwood, has now landed a new film. Tilly Norwood doesn't exist. She's an artificially created actress. She exists solely as AI, and how she's going to start a movie. And an accompanying article said that a lot of film companies, like it or not, are using it because for literally a fraction of what they would spend, they can get these detailed backgrounds for location shooting, all sorts of stuff they hadn't used before. And of course, people are part of, I loved your poem. I thought it was very timely.
0: Oh, and I feel, my personal feeling is, as you mentioned, I remember among my other jobs, I worked at a casino, and two of the security people were watching this form of entertainment TV for music. And they had an animated character, a female, and one of the guys said, oh, I'd love to date her. And I looked at him and I said, please tell me you're kidding. And he said, what? I said, it's animated. What are you going to do, date the person that created? And but this is how far it's gone, to people accepting that what is in front of them is not a person with a pulse that was born. It's a created being. And basically, as you mentioned, for profit, to get a better profit.
1: That's
0: and
1: what it's all
0: people
1: about.
0: Are going to start believing it.
1: Yeah. As Jessica Rabbit once said, I'm not bad. I was just drawn that way.
2: Yeah, I think that with World Poetry, I had to get very fierce with people and say they were sending AI poems in without just putting a name to it. And so I had to get pretty fierce with them. So far, since I posted that, I haven't had a problem. But
1: it's been an ongoing issue. I read, I forget the contest, but an award-winning short story apparently was generated in whole or in part by AI. And now magazines and publishers have these very complex electronic screening programs to review.

0: traditions, because they can tell about repeated references and things that seem to indicate it's what a world. I mean, why would anyone want to have credit for something they didn't do? It seems very strange. And on that note, I believe we're coming to a close for today's World Poetry Cafe. Any final thoughts about the
1: If I could add just a quick note, I know you may have to edit it later, but the Ontario Science Centre to see what everyone has seen and think no one has thought. Just look and say, how can you fall for it?
2: Okay.
1: But thank you.
0: Okay, yeah, it sounds like, guys, we're falling apart a little bit here, but we are at the end of the show. After editing, there may be time for maybe a one-minute old poet. That's about it. So unless anyone has any final thoughts, great show, really good listening. Any final thoughts before I end the meeting?
1: Well, I just, I know it was interrupted by...
2: Okay, I'll just
1: write this
2: down, late 20th,
1: okay? Yeah, and artificial intelligence.
2: All day, right?
0: Okay, Ariadne, I think Ed's trying to say something there.
2: Yeah, we're just signing off on the radio show, so.
0: Yeah.
2: Okay, thanks. Okay.
1: I got it. All I wanted to say about it.
0: Go right ahead. I can cut this out. Go ahead.
1: Okay. All I wanted to say was with artificial intelligence, very early the Ontario Science Centre. That's my only opinion.
0: Okay, well, I appreciate that. It's such a complicated topic. So I think this will fit our broadcast length. And if everyone is okay, I'm going to end the meeting now.
3: One titled... How much? How much do you love me? 1,000,000 bushels? Oh, a lot more than that. Oh, a lot more. And tomorrow, maybe only half a bushel? Tomorrow, maybe not even a half a bushel. And is this your heart arithmetic? This is the way the wind measures the weather.
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0: Sim gigat sigram hanach kanto bolsas tan se kiyugani putis nagasan mahikanto tem. My name is Shanine Robinson Desjardins, and I'm a member of the Gitxsan Nation of Gitxamak, British Columbia, on my mother's side, and a member of the Pamitsikamak Cree Nation, Cross Lake Band of Indians, Treaty 5 territory in northern Manitoba on my father's side. On my Cree side, my traditional name is Kehuganipuit, Standing Eagle, and was given to me when I was 1 month old by late Elder Joe Duquette. I am Wolf Clan on my Cree side as well. In the Gitxsan way, names and clans are given differently than the spiritual ways some nations give names and clans. Ours are given to us by hereditary chiefs based on our oral histories known as Adawak, and laws, Ayuk, within a given house group, Wilp, and done so at a feast. Some people have entry-level names. Some people, like my mother and some of my aunties, have higher chief names, depending on what is decided by within the house group. When I was around 21 years old in 2001, our house group's late hereditary chief, Anda'ap, told me I would one day carry the name Gilgaltzerix, which means dirty all over. In May 2019, I was given that name at my late grandmother Dim Digibu's headstone-raising feast, which we call Hedonism Blow-up. Since 2019, I have strengthened that name several times by contributing at feasts, although I've recently learned about some confusion with the name I was given, as it has also been claimed by a different person in another house group. This is a breakdown in communication because of the loss of language within our oral histories, and is something our hereditary chiefs from both house groups now need to decipher based on our collective oral histories. Things can get complicated when translated into English, and our Gitxsan histories can be lost within that translation. I had a chance to speak with Hereditary Chief Don Ryan Haramuch. He tells us about some of the names he's carried.
6: Why, well, Tunsiwe, Maaskar, and my infant name and reincarnation name is Wehil Demwai, and Maaskar was my coming out name. I remember getting that name and doing the ceremony for that name. I am now Hanamuk, and I took that name when my sister died. So I'm one of the chiefs in our Wilp. The Wilp that I come from is Gedim Mahmari. So I'm using English so that people understand what's happening here. And my divorce name is Lagmadach. So those are the names that I use when I'm here. I also have other names that are used when I'm dealing with my Wilsuwit side, my father's side. I wanted to describe the system of government that we've got here. We come from a culture of house groups. And in our language, the word for house is Wilp. So that's the name or the word that we use to express that unit. And the plural for Wilp is Hwilp. So that's the plural for the house group. I don't tend to use the terminology that you normally hear for our Wilp. Most people would say Wilp's Hanamuk. I don't do that. I use the real name for our Wilp or our house group, and that's Gedim Mahmari. Gedim Mahmari. And Gedim Mahmari means the rainbow person. And we come from a history of the time before the rainbow. That's where we come from as a Wilp. We belong to the Fireweed clan here, and we're one of four different clans that are here in this part of the world. And the other clans are, in our language, we would say Kaneda for The frogs were laxeo, depending on which part of the territory you come from. We also talk about the Lakibu, the wolf clan. The real word in our language for the wolves is Gidimdin. That's the ancient word for the wolf clan here in our area. And then you've got the Laskik, the eagle clan. So those are the main clans that we have here. And every clan has a number of different house groups that make up those clans. The clan itself doesn't have the authority. The function of government is held by the house, not the clan.
0: In our matrilineal system, every Gitxsan child is born automatically the same clan as their mother. The moment I came into the world, my family knew I was part of the Fireweed clan, or Gisgast, which has many house groups. I'm a part of Wulpskutkunuchs Wilnadatl Anda Up, which translates to House of the Owl, and then Anda Up is the name of our specific matrilineal connection to that house that roughly translates to Bee's Nest. I wanted to know what Don Hanamuch thinks about language preservation and if we as Gitxsan have a chance to save our mother tongue.
6: I think we do. I'm very hopeful about that. So what are the things that we've done and the things that I've been doing most of my life is to do research on all of the information that we could gather on the Gitxsan, and in this case, the Wet'suwet'en. And I did a lot of that when we were doing the court case, the title case that was done. But even before we started that court case, there were a lot of things that we were already doing to gather the information on our people.
0: Don, of course, is speaking of the landmark 1997 Delgamuukw decision, the Supreme Court of Canada trial that put Gitxsan on the map, so to speak, for using our oral histories to prove our rights to our territories. We will also talk more about this later in the series.
6: The really significant one that I worked on was to look at the whole territory of the holdings of the different house groups. And that was really important for us to do that, because you have to capture the mental map. I call it the mental map. And the mental map of being on the land is really important. And that mental map is part of the language. The language, you have to understand the language to understand where you are on a given part of the territory. It's very important for people to understand that. So I spent a lot of time looking at all of that to take the mental map and the language so that you could put it on the maps. And we were able to do that when we started doing what I called the different wars. We were dealing with the fish war, and it morphed into the water war, and then it morphed into the forest wars, and then it got into the land war, and the land war results in terms of the court case. The big effort was to go from mental maps and understanding the language and recording all of what we could, and then having that put into maps. So we go from mental maps to paper, and then we're now using electronic programs to do different things that have caught up to what we were doing in terms of the mental maps and the language. So it's really important that we were able to capture that for the court case. We did tons of research across the landscape, a lot of research that was done by outside folks, anthropologists and sociologists and so forth. We did all that research as a result of the wars that we're involved in. It's about you understanding where you come from, the ancient history that we've had in the interaction between ourselves and this part of the world that date back to the last ice age. I use a time period of 30,000 years. That's my timeline that I use. That's in my head. That's in my heart. And I try to get that so that people appreciate that ancient history of us interacting with the territory here during the Ice Age and in the aftermath of the Ice Age. That is the story that we're expressing to the rest of the world. And the court case was really instrumental in making sure that that's what we're doing.
0: The work Hanamuch has done for many years is important now and will be for generations to come as we continue to try to protect and preserve our land and language. You may have heard of something called the potlatch ban. This was a time in Canadian history when the government made it illegal for our nations to hold our cultural practice known as the potlatch. But it also expanded to anything related to our culture, including language. Don calls this the prohibition period.
6: So we come out of the prohibition period really encouraging people to preserve the language and to preserve the mental map and the language of our people. That hasn't gone away. That's still going on. I'm still involved in all of that now. And we're furthering all of the research on the territory. And that's basically what I do on a daily basis. Our will is doing a function of government. I encourage people that we're doing a function of government. We reject being legal Indians. That's very clear. When we say we reject illegal Indians, that's the model that's been imposed in Canada in terms of the Indian Act. And the forerunner of the Indian Act goes back to the 1600s. And it's still here. And we reject that model because as a will, we still do a function of government. And that's what we do on a regular basis. We have monthly meetings and we have a technical working group and other committees that we've set up to do the work that I'm speaking about. And that's the function of government. We're not interested in hearing anything more from Canada. I'm not interested in Aboriginal rights and title. We were very clear when we went to court, when we went to the Supreme Court of Canada, that we weren't happy with the thinking that comes back from the Crown in terms of Aboriginal rights and title. And I want to speak about the language. So here's what we did, and it's really important. We recognize that we were trying to preserve as much as we could of the language and the knowledge. Because if you take a look at even before the prohibition period, our population collapses because of all of the different things that were going on in terms of the epidemics. And we lose a big part of our population in the 1800s, from 1840 right to into the 1900s. So we're trying to preserve as much as we could. And the chiefs of the day, when we started the court case, doing the research on that, the 1950s, the 1960s, the 1970s, we were trying to set it out so that we would be able to capture the language. So one of the things that we did for the court case was to have the oral histories come forward and to be brought forward into the courtroom with the language. So we had to do our language, the Gitxsenim and the Wet'suwet'en language, and the English. So those testimonies are really important because that's a recording of what people were saying. And a lot of the leading witnesses that we put forward were the women, because we're a matrilineal society. The women are the key for this society, and we wanted to put that forward and make sure that people understood that. So that the court case in itself, you could see that if we were going to just wait for research and other things and look for the good graces of the outside world, we decided to do the court case so that there could be an injection of all of the revenues and different things that we could put together to capture what we were doing. We were teaching people how to do research. We were teaching people and preparing people for the court case. The evidence that was put together, the countless hours of meetings, interaction between our people here during this period was really amazing work for me. So there I am, I'm coordinating all of this. Here's what we're doing with the Gixan, here's what we're doing with the Wet'suwet'en, here are what we're doing with the legal team, all of the outside experts that we had to train. We had to train the outside experts plus the lawyers, because none of those people have any idea about us. Most people in their lives will never learn anything about the Gixan or the Wet'suwet'en. Most people don't even learn about us until they get to their master's degree at university. And so anyway, that whole effort for me was really important. So that whole collection that we've got is kept at UBC, and other universities are able to access that information. And what I advocate for every will is that they have to be able to access that information. They have to get organized. They have to meet. They have to learn about what was said by our people. That trial took 10 years. It went from 87 to 97. And it took us a decade to prepare. So when you look at all of that information that was all compiled and put into the court, and then all of what we've been doing since 97, all of that is still in motion here. And that's really important for all of us to do that. That's why I'm advocating that the WILP has to stand up and do all this. They cannot turn it over to the Indian bands. We got rid of the tribal council here. That was one of the things that we did. And there's no way that I'll be doing any type of treaty negotiations, because in treaty negotiations are only going to establish legal Indians.
0: The Dalgamuch decision proved that we as Gitxsan have rights and title to our ancient territories and have for thousands of years. Our oral histories proved that with our language and culture in court. It has been a stepping stone for many First Nations in the struggle to protect their given territories. The Gitxsan have never signed treaties, which means we are not Treaty Indians signatory to any agreements with Canada nor the Crown. We have every right to speak for the territories we have been living on for thousands of years.
6: Well, I think The oral histories, the court saw and recognized that. That was one of the things that we were able to establish, is that the oral histories are legitimate forms of information, and it could be used. And I advocate that. And like I said, the story that we've got is really important. The one that we've got, it's about Dan Muhammad. So here's what happens. We look at the glaciation period, and there's three different parts of it that I look at. There's a part as the deglaciation takes place. There's an emergence of Dan Muhammad, and that was a central exercise to centralize the villages, and then it decentralizes again. So here's what we did before Ta'a Muhammad. This is what we did during Ta'a Muhammad. This is what we're doing after Ta'a Muhammad. That's sort of the storyline that I think that people have to appreciate. And people are now catching up to us. Like the science, the Western science is catching up to the knowledge that we have about this part of the world. And the whole system that we have is a global perspective. That's the other thing that people have to appreciate. We belong to the world, and we belong to all other indigenous peoples around the globe. That's how we're connected.
0: I asked Don Hennemuch if he had any last thoughts to share about learning the language.
6: Well, I'm always interested in the language. I think that for us, like for our WILP, we do language work. And when you look at our agenda, you can see what we're doing. We're actually composing a Nach Nach song, a spirit song, about Mukum Knaus. Mukum Knaus is McEachern. He was the Chief Justice who heard our case. And so we've composed a song about him. And we're teaching that. Those are really important for us to teach our people how to be teachers in the language. There's a whole exercise in that. And I don't think you need to go to universities to do that. I think you could do that here. So I'm really interested in doing stuff for teachers, people who want to learn how to do teaching of a language properly, not one where you go to UVic or UBC or one of the universities. I don't think that's the way to go. We need to do things right here and teach people how to be teachers in our own language and be doing it right here and experience it. And be it on the land and see what we're talking about and what we're doing.
0: This is the first chance I've had to chat with Don Ryan Hennemuch, but I have heard his name many times over the years for the hard work he's done for language and land preservation. In the next couple episodes, we will delve more into the political ideologies of our nation and how it has played a role in the past and will also in the future. All of the knowledge keepers we've spoken to so far as part of this series have talked about the evolution of language and what legacy will be left for future generations. When you study any Indigenous nation, artists always play a crucial role in the preservation of culture, whether it's through ancient stories, paintings, carvings, songs, or dance. As Hennemuch explained, much of the work we do is political for the sake of our territories. This is true for many of our music makers as well. Mob Bounce, a hip-hop, EDM, contemporary traditional duo made up of two young men, Travis Hebert, known as Earthchild, a Cree Métis, and Craig Edis, a.k.a. Northwest Kid of the Gitxsan Nation, created songs about evolution, revolution, and resilience. This week, I'd like to leave you with their 2019 song, Keys to the Forest.

0: 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Amiya. 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

place an order from the back of a comic book he'd read when he should have been in school. He had a project due in his socio-anthro-eco-geo-bio and creationism course that he should have been working on instead of playing games with his gang of omnipotent pals.

0: You're still writing.
1: Yeah.
0: Hi, Fern.
1: Hi, Carrie.
0: How are you?
1: I'm good. How are you?
0: I don't know yet. It's had a bit of a bit of a complicated start here to the, with all this stuff went out of, and then you don't want to hear about it. It's boring. Yeah. Music. We're going to start with Lester Young. What can you tell me about Lester Young?
1: Lester Young is a saxophonist from in the States. And, the 30s. They were, like, really up into the getting the groove on, bebop, and all that jazz.
0: So to speak.
1: I feel like, from what I read, they sort of started some sort of revolution with the mainstream.
0: That's true, yes.
1: And shed light on different problems around, didn't they?
0: Racism and things like that.
1: Yes.
0: I think were mainly what they were thinking about, because before bebop, at least my very superficial understanding of this, and Jim out there is frowning undoubtedly, but it's got grossly underpaid, and they were playing for white guys in a club, right? And the white guys all they paid no attention to them. And this went on for years, and then the players started rebelling against that, and that was part of what bebop was about, was what it's like to be a black person in racist America, and at least in my little understanding of this music, and there's a lot more to it than that, but I think that sort of pain is part of the music. But is anything else, or is it time to play the music?
1: I guess it's time to play the music.
0: Okay, let's have some music then. What have we got here? We have Lester Young. This was recorded in 1950, 40-something. The date here is not clear. 1952, there we go. And this was recorded live in 1952 in Frankfurt. And there's a medley of ballads. Deep Purple Rockin' Chair. I can't read my handwriting. This is Always. And I Cover the Waterfront. And then a piece called Dre's Blues. I don't know who Dre is, but I don't know. Maybe we can figure that out while this is playing. All right, Lester Young, off we go.
1: Enjoy.

0: Wow, I thought that was fabulous.
1: It was fantastic.
0: So, who were we just hearing?
1: We heard Lester Young on tenor saxophone, Flip Phillips on the tenor saxophone, Roy Eldridge on trumpet, Hank Jones on the piano, Ray Brown on the bass, and Max Roach on the drums.
0: Right, Max Roach had a pretty hot solo at the end there, wasn't it? That was just, wow.
1: Yeah.
0: He was playing the fertilizer out of those drums.
1: That trumpet sounded great.
0: Yeah, they're all amazing. It's incredible musicians, and mm-hmm. and it's I love Lester Young's sound, that big, warm, cuddly kind of sound that he has. It's an incredible, makes me shiver. Yeah, I love that. So meanwhile, we have to remind people that you're listening to Vancouver Cooperative Radio. Do you remember how that goes?
1: Yes.
0: Okay.
1: 100.5 FM.
0: Perfect.
1: Vancouver Co-op Radio.
0: CFRO.
1: Yes, CFRO.
0: There you go. All that stuff there. That makes the CRTC happy again for another half hour. Now what? Brahms?
1: Yeah, Brahms.
0: Oh, okay, Brahms. Oh, boy.
1: We should talk about Brahms.
0: All right.
1: Or just listen to him.
0: say a few words about what we're going to hear, maybe. We're going to hear a horn trio. That is horn, violin, and piano. So, can you tell me anything about it? The horn, example?
1: Oh, the horn, yeah. Back before they called it the French horn, it was called the natural horn.
0: With no valves, yeah.
1: Yes, a valveless horn. Throughout the 17th and 18th century, the natural horn evolved as a separation from the trumpet.
0: It did.
1: Yeah.
0: Back then there were no... that was the late... in 19th century, and the horn around that time, horns and trumpets had no valves, and they had to play different notes just by the tension in their lips, and that's kind of a not quite a lost art, but they're nowhere near as good now as they used to be way back then. But anyway, the horn, bit by bit during the course of the 19th century, they would add a few keys to run air through another tube so that you get different pitches easily, because the original old natural horns could only play certain notes because of the physics of the horn and the physics of the tube, and only certain notes would resonate, and it was impossible to play the rest of the notes. And so in order to get those missing notes, they added keys to it so that you could add extra bits of tubing that would change the anyway, all this complicated stuff. There's a cool Scientific American article on it. You can go look it up. So at that time, the horn with the keys was getting quite common when Brahms wrote this horn trio. And then he really liked the sound of the old horn, and he insisted that there should be that it should be played on an old valveless horn. But the recording I have here is with a modern horn, and it's because this guy's just such an incredibly great horn player that it's worth hearing. So we're going to hear Peter Dam playing the horn, Josef Suk playing the violinist. Yeah, that's right. And Werner Genuit playing the piano. And this is a trio for horn, violin, and piano by Johannes Brahms.
1: Nice.

0: Why did that happen? I don't understand. Machines. Isaac Asimov said you should never trust any machine more complicated than a spoon. And this machine certainly is more complicated than a spoon.
1: Wow.
0: It certainly defeated me. Anyway, Brahms, yes, the horn trio. And we heard playing...
1: With Peter Dom on the horn, Josef Suk on violin, and Werner Genut on clavier.
0: Yeah, the piano, the good old piano. The Germans have funny names for things. The piano is called either the clavier or sometimes it's called the Flügel, which is a German word for wing, because a piano kind of, looks like a wing.
1: Yeah.
0: Right? And so they refer to it as a wing. I don't know, Germans are crazy. But anyway, so... we have to do that thing to keep the CRTC happy again, so...
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0: Perfect. There we go. There. Now that bureaucrat can go back to sleep again for another half hour. And what's next? Dexter Gordon. What can you tell me about Dexter Gordon?
1: I didn't have time to look up. I was too busy thinking about Brahms, to be honest.
0: Well, that's a good excuse.
1: Yeah.
0: Fair enough. We'll go with that. Yeah, Dexter Gordon, one of the great saxophonists. And we have here an album of ballads. And this album was put together, selections of ballads from various of his earlier albums and put all together to make an album that's all ballads. All this slow, thoughtful, meditative... sort of quiet storytelling kind of a mood, maybe. Anyway, they're absolutely gorgeous. I love these, his playing in these, and this graceful music that Dexter Moore. Yes.
1: It says here that he was born on February 27th.
0: Of what year?
1: I don't know. It went away.
0: There you go.
1: And the internet doesn't work.
0: There you go. See, there you go. That, you don't trust that machine. You know what's going to happen. And so, should we just go on and play the music then?
1: We should.
0: Okay, let's do that then.
1: Go on and do that. But I could just look at it again.
0: And is it there yet? Not quite? Almost? Getting there?
1: 1923.
0: There we go. Excellent.
1: Nice.
0: And there we go. See, the computers are our friends.
1: Oh, and he was an actor.
0: Yeah, there was a movie in which about part of his life, and in which he acted in the movie, sort of a fiction. It was a fiction built around his real life. But yeah, that's an interesting movie. I've seen that.
1: Long, tall Dexter.
0: So, time for the music?
1: Large.
0: It's music.
1: And spacious. Okay, sorry.
0: No, that's okay. All right, let's go with the music then.
1: Okay.
0: There we go.

0: Wow, absolutely gorgeous playing. Dexter Gordon playing ballads. We heard Darn That Dream and that marvelous live performance of Body and Soul. Well, thanks, Fern. Time to split to a groovier scene.
1: We'll do this again soon.
2: Right.
1: Bye.
2: Bye.

0: 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Pan sleeps.
1: Will night never come?
0: You don't feel like going until it does.
1: Well, you see...
0: Well, it's very natural, very natural. I myself, in your situation, if I had an appointment with a Godet, Godot, Godin... Anyhow, you see what I mean. I'll wait till it was black night before I gave up.
2: Oh, Lord, what evil lurks in the hearts of men? The Shadow Lord.
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2: 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I'm Unrigged & Harbinger director Andre Goulet in Montreal. The series features the Unrigged Journalism and Harbinger broadcasting communities in dialogue with artists, activists, and academics at the fourth edition of the Progressive Publics Symposium Connecting Scholarship and Independent Media event held at the University of Winnipeg on March 28, 2026, in collaboration with the Center for Access to Information and Justice. On this episode, join the University of Manitoba's Sean Carleton, University of Winnipeg's Donis Kennedy, Mount Royal University's Roberta Lexier, and the National Center for Truth and Reconciliation's Raymond Fronger for a conversation called Confronting and Debunking Residential School Denialism. Now, here's the show.
3: So my name is Roberta Lexier. I'm a professor in the Departments of General Education and Humanities at Mount Royal University in Calgary. And I am really excited to moderate this panel on residential school denialism. And what we really wanted to do, I think, today is to talk about what's going on, why are people denying that residential schools happened and had the effects that they had, and then what the kind of consequences of that denialism is for, I mean, us as academics, as activists, and as human beings, I think. And really kind of just try and flesh out a little bit about what the heck is going on here, because I think it's a pretty dramatic moment in Canadian history and colonial history more broadly. I also should mention I am a settler anti-Zionist Jew, and so I think I come to these from kind of weird perspectives where I don't have a land that I feel connected to. I am a settler, obviously, and come from away, but as a diasporic Jew, it's kind of a weird relationship with land and location. So I just wanted to kind of preface with that as my positionality, because I know we'll talk about the others. So joining me today is my old friend, Dr. Sean Carleton, who is a settler historian and associate professor in the Departments of History and Indigenous Studies at the competitor over here, the University of Manitoba. I don't know what the relationship is like around these parts. He's the author of an amazing book called Lessons in Legitimacy, and co-authored with Ellen Gabriel a very big book that's gotten lots of attention called When the Pine Needles Fall. And I'm excited about this, an editor of the, with Negan Sinclair, of the new book, Truth Before Reconciliation, Confronting Residential School Denialism, which is coming out in this fall. So really, obviously, knows a lot about this topic. We also have Dr. Raymond Frogner, who's the Senior Director of Research and the Head of Archives and Collections for the National Center for Truth and Reconciliation, where he's been working since 2016. His mother attended Shaftesbury Mission in northern Alberta, and he has a master's in archival studies and a master's in Canadian history. And he researches and publishes regularly on issues of Indigenous rights and identity, and I think the work with the National Center for Truth and Reconciliation is really central to what we're going to be talking about here. And then I'm going to really butcher this.
4: That's okay.
3: Okay, so Minnegonway.
5: Minnewanagogeechagook.
3: Thank you. I apologize. Okay. Ordonis Kennedy is a Martin Clan woman from Rousseau River, Anishinaabe First Nation, and an assistant professor in criminal justice here at the University of Winnipeg. The knowledge she gained apprenticing with elders as a Trudeau scholar, visiting scholar at Shiganwak
5: Shingwakinamagegamik.
3: I'm so terrible. I feel terrible. And Yellowhead Research Fellow led her to be called as a legal expert on Anishinaabe law, recognized as a trained orator, sanctioned as an Indigenous culture-based educator, and raised as
5: Ojibwe.
3: A warrior woman or woman of big heart, which I can tell all just from meeting you here. Acknowledged as a little grandmother and put to work for those seeking connection to ceremony, language, and community. Her research spans Indigenous law, treaty, and surviving colonialization on a daily basis. So I think three very important perspectives here that we're going to try and bring to this conversation. And what I wanted to do is first start by asking a question about what's going on right now in terms of residential school denialism. Why is this, it seems sudden, but I assume is not particularly sudden, but this sudden sort of popularity of denying the impacts of residential schools. What can you tell us about who is promoting these ideas, what their motivations are, what they kind of hope to achieve out of this process? Maybe Sean, I'll start with you.
4: Sure. Hi, everybody. It's really nice to see you again, Roberta, and nice to be in conversation with both of you. Maybe a good way to start is to explain what residential school denialism is not and what it is and maybe why we're seeing sort of a rise of it in recent years. So first thing is residential school denialism is not the denial that residential schools existed or even that some residential schools had negative effects. Most people who engage in residential school denialism, for the most part, are not making those particular claims. So instead, what residential school denialism is, in sort of our current age of mis and disinformation, it can be understood as a form of denialism, kind of like a climate change denialism, science denialism, which is about not the outright denial of something, but rather the continual downplay, minimization, undercutting public belief in something. And in this case, it is about residential schools. So what we often hear is residential school denialists will engage in specific rhetorical claims such as, the system was well-intentioned. It was of the time, so we can't critique it based on the values of today. Accounts of abuse, mental, physical, emotional, sexual, have been exaggerated. Residential schools, deaths didn't occur, or they were anomalies, or unavoidable. So all of these particular claims are often made to minimize or downplay the harm, the real harm of residential schools. And often, the folks that are pushing out these ideas are often connected to the far right. They, speaking of journalism, they're often connected to the far right. Independent, you've got Rebel News, Western Standard. I'm sure Raymond can help fill in some of the blanks. True North, right? And they are pushing these claims ad nauseum to make money. They are trying to appeal to people who feel like reconciliation is a threat, and they're selling them a product. Often articles is sort of one of their thinking in a media environment, how you get money through donations, subscriptions, substacks that are for profit. And then they often collect these articles that they've already published, and then they exploit sort of Amazon's loophole where you can self-publish or independently publish a book. And if you have an already existing network, you can sell a lot of copies, right? So this is sort of what it is not, what it is, why people are doing it. The other quick thing before I maybe pass it on, as a historian, I think there's a risk to think that residential school denialism is new. It is certainly on the rise since, really, I would argue, the 2008 apology in the House of Commons. You know, we saw people like Conrad Black essentially try to push denialist arguments in the National Post. And then when the Truth and Reconciliation Commission's final report was released, we saw another spike. We saw similarly spikes after the Kamloops announcement and such. But one of the things that I argue as a historian is that this disbelief of indigenous truth dates back to the origins of the system, where we see, you know, parents reluctantly sending their children to school, thinking it was the best thing that they could do for them. Then the kids would come home, they would find out what was going on, they would try and challenge, and we have a long historical record of school employees, Department of Indian Affairs officials always discounting, disbelieving discrediting, trying to look for the positives to justify the system's ongoing expansion and maintenance as part of the genocidal project of settler capitalism in Canada. Mm-hmm. And there is a risk, I think, of thinking that this somehow is completely new and disconnected from the long history of the system itself. And my argument is that this is the system continuing its work, actually. And the same people that were in favor of it are now defending it. And so when we see that more clearly, and that continuity or that link, I think it changes the kinds of strategies that we use to challenge it. And so unfortunately, in our current moment, where all sorts of conspiracy theories and mis and disinformation, you know, can take root very easily, I think we have a lot of work to do in challenging, you know, like the problem is that residential school denialists are actually a handful of folks. Like, I study their network. It's really like 15 or 20 people. The problem is that they're very influential in pushing this idea through right-wing media, and it's making incursions into the mainstream so that these ideas are actually much more influential. I always kind of differentiate between those who are creating residential school denialist content and those that are consuming it. And I think the problem is that in this moment, a lot of people are consuming it and thinking uncritically about who's creating it and the ways they're benefiting. And it's growing, and we can talk about some of the concerning things that we've seen as a result. But that's probably enough as an opening frame for
3: foray into it. Yeah, amazing. That's really helpful. And Raymond, I wonder if you can add anything on sort of how we see maybe the connections to the TRC, to your work, and what you're seeing in the kind of archival and, you know, trying to build these stories and maintain them. Where are you seeing this kind of come in?
6: Tansei Raymond Netigason, Notari Oscar Egwa Nigari Doris Netatoskan, National Center for Truth and Reconciliation. Bonjour, je m'appelle Raymond, je suis le directeur de recherche pour le Centre National pour la Vérité et la Réconciliation. And I'd like to maybe situate myself and at the same time give an answer to your question about archives and memory. As you mentioned in the intro, my mother attended Shaftesbury Mission as a young girl whose relatives came from Duncan's First Nation, and she was expelled from the school at the age of 16 for having a child, whom she left with her aunt and became a teenage runaway. Met my father in Edmonton and moved to the West Coast, where she raised her family and spoke of none of this. My sisters and I knew none of this story whatsoever, and she took that story to her grave. I only found out of this later because my half-brother found me when I was in my 30s. It's these silences of the residential school system and the systemic effort to eradicate and erase the First Nations and the First Peoples of this country that we're trying to rediscover now in things like archival records. And part of the shocking problem of it all is, in spite of the fact that the residential school system, after almost 200 years, it was one of the most thoroughgoing and comprehensive social programs in the history of Canada, there was no corresponding record keeping. So we've consulted almost 200 different private and public repositories across the country, trying to find the records of the residential school system, trying to reclaim these memories that were lost out of shame, out of colonial judgment, out of repression. And I think part of the problem that we have is speaking as an archivist and responding to these deniers, they've mischaracterized this record. They consistently say, well, you know, the deaths were recorded. We know where they are. The oblates kept good records and, you know, I have made them available to the NCTR years and years ago. And I mean, we've had claims like, Francis Widdowson saying, shame on the NCTR for hiding records that they have. We've not hidden a single page of any record that we hold. We supply complete access to everything we can find. The problem is finding the records remains a difficult process because of this program of erasure and silence that's been going on for so long.
3: Yeah, that's really helpful. Donna, do you want to add anything to that?
7: So I was kind of conscripted to this area just because of Frances Widdowson coming to this campus after coming to University of Manitoba. And I think for me, it's not only right-wing news, it's also mainstream news that is looking at incidents that happen at U of M last fall, at U of W this past fall, and saying, like, oh, there's a controversial speaker at the university, prompts a protest, and then frames Indigenous survivors like Mary Starr as a protester on Truth and Reconciliation Week outside the NCTR, and she's a survivor. So I think even just that frame, that's residential school denialism, is framing Truth and Reconciliation Week and the targeting of Truth and Reconciliation Week, the disruption of Truth and Reconciliation Week, and the disruption and invasion of the space that we've made for survivors to tell their story. A national story. That's our story. It's all of our story because it is a part of Canada. And so for me, that's residential school denialism, is just flipping that frame and, again, undercutting survivors that carry that story. It may not be in the archives, but it is in our stories. It is in the land. It is in our family histories. It's in our hearts that keep seeking and in that yearning to know who we are. And all of those years, the way that my grandmother, my late grandmother, Ms. Kogijigokiban, she was a residential school survivor, although she said they're not schools. Those were concentration camps. That was child labor camps because we waited on the priests and the nuns like slaves, is what she said. She said they weren't schools. But the way, and my grandfather, my late grandfather, Wapanakwayashiban, he also went to residential school, but he would never speak of it. He would walk out, and he wouldn't talk of it. He chose to teach us a different way. He chose to raise us a different way. And I think it speaks volumes. He built my grandmother a house, and the walls do not go to the top of the house. They're open so that every child and every person in that house can hear everything that's going on in the daytime and the nighttime. And I think that says a lot about what he experienced in his lifetime. And my grandmother said, you know, my biggest regret about residential school is the time I missed with my dad. And she said, that's her story. And when I was in law school and she asked me to help her write up her testimony for the Truth and Reconciliation Commission, and I said with my like third year law school stuff, Kuku, this is not what they want to hear. This is not the story they want to hear. They want to hear about your abuse. They want to hear about the things that were done to you. And I knew some of the things that were done to her because my mother told me. And I said, that's what you get money for. And she wanted to tell the story of a young girl that she went to school with who had been beaten and who she snuck up to see, who was fevered. And then late in the night, she said there was a thump and there was a lot of footprints, and then she was never seen of again. And I said, they won't pay you for that, Kuku. And she said, I don't care. This is a story that I need to tell. And I think that's what people forget, is that our grandmothers who are standing there, if we don't stand up and respond to them, it's our survivors, those ones who've witnessed this, that will stand. And they won't stand for themselves. The reason that they're out there is because, just imagine being a child and witnessing and living through this. I carry survivor's guilt just for going to university. You know, they carry survivor's guilt. They carry these stories. They carry these knowledge of these ones, our little ancestors, the disappeared children, the ones who have yet to come home. And they're speaking for them. So for me, I think that's residential school denialism, is trying to flip that truth on its head. And any time that we privilege just based on race, And we don't question, who's the protester here? Who's the disruptor here? I think to me that's denialism.
8: Yeah, definitely. I mean, so many thoughts running through my head. I have so many questions as follow-ups to all of this, and do want to say I have much experience with your disruptor on your campus, also on mine. And one of the things that really bothers me is that whenever stories come out, one, Indigenous folks are framed as the aggressor, I guess, or something. But also, they'll also always say that she was fired from my university for her controversial ideas. And really, she was fired because she was harassing everybody on campus. And these, this is part of the denialism, is saying, you know, she's been silenced because she was controversial, but in reality, it's her actions that were much worse. And I think before I get to some of the kind of consequences and what we can do about this, two big questions came up for me listening to you. One is this idea of the erasure of the past. If many residential school survivors, and those who didn't survive, of course, their stories are held inside. They don't want to talk about them. They can't talk about them. They're no longer here to talk about them. How do we, as the, you know, the current and future generations, make sure that those stories aren't lost to history? And maybe I'll just leave that as the first question, and then I'll ask the second one that I have that might be a little trickier. Raymond, do you want to start, since you're the archivist over here?
6: Sure. Well, I, the first thing I thought is we don't even have to look at the past. We're confronted with the fact that the IAP process, independent assessment process, is going to, based on the ruling of a Supreme Court justices, destroy all the records of the IAP process, all the testimonies, in September 2027 if the survivors do not fill out a form to say that they want their testimonies saved. It's almost like negative billing, but that in itself is an erasure of history, and it's an obscene one. In my opinion, there's no other colonial jurisdiction in the world that has such a profoundly impactful set of records, where the survivors of the colonial process are able to give testimony of their most impactful and difficult experiences of this system, and it's recorded for reference and for understanding. And now we're going to destroy them. If we do want to have a response to these deniers, why are we destroying the most profoundly impactful evidence of what happened in this system? Mm-hmm. It doesn't make any sense to me at all. So that right there, I mean, and for us, we're even looking at, we have to argue to get to the statistical analysis of that process is what we're trying to save now. Just, you know, what was the percentage of children that died at these schools? What was the percentage of children that gave IAP testimonies based on school, based on church denomination, based on region or language? We're just trying to look at statistical analysis, ways to better understand that process, because we're going to lose the testimonies, which is, I feel, just absurd.
4: I mean, I think as a historian of the residential school system, I would argue that we're still in the truth phase. And I think the way that I often describe it is that the Truth and Reconciliation Commission's formula is actually quite simple to understand, right? They were arguing that first we must have truth. Truth will lead to healing and justice will give us a shot at reconciliation. The issue is that denialists know that. And so what they are doing as a deliberate strategy is trying to throw up as many anchors as possible to keep us stuck in what is the truth? Can we really trust survivors, right? This really important point that Donis brought out about the reframing, right? And I think that that's the really frustrating part. Murray Sinclair used to say that to understand the truth, we need to start with by telling it. And I think that you know, as survivors, survivors are still with us. But you know, Phyllis Webstad will always say that that's not going to be forever. And so we really have to commit to that truth part. That's why the truth before reconciliation aspect is so important, because there's so much that we still need to know. The time to press different archives and church bodies to make sure that all of the records are accessible is now. And what denialists are trying to do is distract us so that we lose focus. And we miss this opportunity, the momentum slips, and, you know, they plant that seed of doubt And that seed of doubt can then be, you know, can grow into something a lot more terrifying. You know, because I think this is also one thing quickly, is that, you know, the people that are doing this, like, are not experts in residential schools, right? And they see it as a larger plan. And I'm from out in British Columbia, where the plan is very clearly, you start with residential school, you undermine the confidence that people have in Indigenous people, then you go after land claims. Then, like, it is a defense of settler capitalism, and they're just starting with residential schools as a way to erode public trust in and create that division. And then that division can be used to, you know, strengthen a much more aggressive style of, well, why consult Indigenous people at all? Let's finish the job. You see a lot of rhetoric in British Columbia right now coming out exactly like that. It gets its start with things like residential school denialism as a wedge, as a first way of getting into that. So that's why the truth matters. That's why standing up for survivors and making sure that people have the opportunity to learn that truth, have that truth take root, so that, you know, you're... have the ability to push back on some of what's going to come.
7: I would say I agree that those are very important. I would say, like, we could look also to international law. And there are organizations like the International Commission on Missing People and Persons. So I think you can look, and wherever there is, like, state atrocities, wherever there is genocide, wherever there is egregious harm, there is a path to documenting that. And that's actually starting with witness testimony. So it's starting with oral testimony. You go collect the stories, then you go look for the records, then you do, you know, there is, then you bring in, you go and you walk the land, and there's, like, you can even bring in animals to come help. There's, like, there's tools that are there that are available to us. And I think it's not, I think seeing this as residential schools and not seeing this as an international, like, egregious act of war. This is ongoing genocide. This is ongoing, continuing to discount. This is a criminal act. Like, if you look at the criminal code and the recent changes, that if this was condoning or denying or downplaying or the Holocaust, it would be considered a crime against the Criminal Code of Canada. But because it's Indigenous peoples and it's condoning, downplaying, or minimizing an act of genocide known as residential schools, all of a sudden it's up for academic debate. And I think that's the, for me, I would say, you know, I have cousins who are younger than me that are survivors of residential school. It wasn't that long ago. So I think centering our survivors, listening to their stories, connecting them with others, validating and learning from them, I think is foremost. And I really think, at least for myself and here at U of W, I think we have a lot of repair work to do, especially with the grassroots grannies that were out there, because they were there to help us. They were there to stand up for those little ancestors. They were there to speak for the truth. And I think what they faced was harm. It was harm, and it was hatred. And it should be a crime. I mean, if Bill C. 254 goes through, it will be a crime. But I don't think that bill has to go through for what Chickadee said, is, like, it's for all life. That's what my uncle said about our pipes. You don't have to worry about which pipe is smoked. There might be 10 standing there and only one of them is smoked. He said, if we honor one pipe, we honor all pipes. And I think that I gave that testimony at MMIWG National Inquiry on when I was asked to speak about Anishinaabe law. And I said, to honor one life is to honor all lives. We can't address genocide in one peoples without addressing genocide against all peoples. So if it's wrong for one, it's wrong for all, including Indigenous people, but not only Indigenous people. Any genocide is fundamentally wrong because every people's has a gift for the world, independent of its worth to anybody else, just like every person has a gift to give to the world, independent of how worthy it's seen by anybody else. And every being has a gift for the world. Doesn't have to be a human one. And that gift is of life is as worthy as any gift of any life, independent of its value to anybody else. And I think that's at the center of this plan, is to disappear the law of this land. The law of this land says that every being has a perfect right to live, in the words of the late Lee Miracle. Every being. We're not talking about land as a resource. We're not talking about trees as wealth. We're not talking about water as gold. We're talking about life. And until we see the value of all life, instead of only seeing the value of one, we're still going to be learning the same lesson. What the elders say is like our forever stories. This is our forever foolishness, and it goes all the way back to Wena Bojo or Nana Bojo, or why we say Bojo every day. Because that is our place as human beings. We can be so knowledgeable and so foolish at the same time. We're the only ones who can easily become out of harmony with all of life. And I think that's a lesson that we'll continue to learn. And it's just a new form today.
8: Mm-hmm. Yeah, I couldn't agree more with all of that. And I think it helps to explain why this project of residential school denialism is happening, is that it's part of the larger settler capitalist project that's perpetrating genocide across the globe, including a continued genocide here. And, it also breaks my heart to hear the pressure that's put on survivors and the work that they have to do to keep making sure people are listening. And even when they do and put their stories down on paper, part of a process, they're then erased later on. And I can't imagine the ongoing trauma and struggle of having to keep telling that story and not be believed. I mean, it's traumatic enough to have lived it, but then to have to continue on. I don't know if you want to share thoughts on that idea.
6: I think one of the things that I find particularly frustrating and horrible is that, I mean, we are discussing these profound losses for families. And I think they need to be discussed in a space that's respectful and safe and open. And not to have someone jump out of a hidden bush with a camera and stick it in your face and say, what did you experience when you were in school, and prove it. And then have your testimony edited later on so that when it's put up on the web, it's not even accurate. I mean, we need to discuss these issues in a decolonized space, a space that's secure and can be warm and welcoming, and where everyone can freely share, negotiate, and express themselves. That's exactly the opposite kind of space that they're creating when they're doing these attacks on the memories of these schools. And the only other thing I can add is the bald-faced lies that they say about the archival records, which we've talked about before. But that's not the kind of space that should be available for people to discuss these issues in.
4: Yeah, and that they're deliberately exploiting spaces to provoke. I mean, just the idea you were saying, you're jumping out of a bush with a videographer, or in BC, the same person that was here in Winnipeg recently has adopted, she wears a sandwich board that has where are the bodies on it. It is deliberately disrespectful, and it's trying to provoke this so that it can all get videotaped and then used as further evidence of you can't believe Indigenous people because blah blah blah blah, right? It's all part of this deeply disrespectful kind of engagement that for the most part is being packaged and sold to people who are already angry and wanting to consume and engage in a kind of very hateful politics that we have seen, unfortunately, gather a lot of steam to the south of us and including, you know, here. That's what's going on. And just a quick point about Donis's kind of widening here is that often the people that are engaged in residential school denialism are not like solely engaged in residential school denialism. They're anti-trans, anti-LGBTQ, like anti-science. They have a whole suite of issues. We just sometimes only hear about them when they show up on our campus debating residential schools. But my former institution, Roberta's current institution, you know, the same person will come and basically, do the same kinds of tactics about other things. And I think the reason that that's so important is it understanding that changes our strategy, right? That we need to be working in solidarity. So that when, you know, it's not just about standing up for residential school survivors. It's that plus standing up for trans kids. And I think making understanding the strategy, not just the substance. And I'm bad for this because I'm a historian. So their deliberate lies make me mad. And as a historian, I feel like I have to correct them. But then I realize, that's what they want. They want to entrap me and then, you know, use that to say, you know, well, you haven't heard of me before. Let me introduce all sorts of other wacky ideas, right? That engagement is what actually they want, even though they, you know, they know that what they are doing is wrong. They want the attention. It benefits them. So part of what we can do is develop a strategy of solidarity that protects everybody involved and pushes to make sure that that narrative doesn't get flipped, that we see through what happens. And different strategies will emerge at different times. Like since this person came to Winnipeg, you know, they've targeted other campuses in British Columbia, and the strategies for challenging that have looked different. So this is why I think it's important to have this conversation and figure out what do we do and realize that it's not a one-size-fits-all approach. We have to be nimble and understand that, you know, they will change their tactics, and we need to understand how to continue to organize in really good ways.
8: Yeah, definitely. Before we jump into the solutions to this and what we can all do, I wonder if you want to comment on the kind of recurring trauma that has to go on here and the expectations on Indigenous folks and survivors to have to keep telling these stories and over. Does it feel like a responsibility, a pressure, like, how do you respond to that kind of re-traumatization that has to happen all the time?
7: I'm a really bad academic. When it comes to, you're supposed to, like, say, okay, this is my research plan, and this is my five-year research plan, and this is, like, what I'll do in all my research projects. And yet, like, I'm Anishinaabekwe. I don't volunteer myself to do work. I get voluntold by our elders. And I'm like, okay, they'll tell me what's important. Like, I just got to sit with the people who are already doing the work. And for me, that's the way that I would look at this, is what we are being distracted from is already good work. So there's already good work being done. So just being able to stand and to look to that work, like the TRC, they raised up a lot of witnesses. There was official witnesses of the Truth and Reconciliation Commission. There was also honorary witnesses. I'm one of them. Basically, anywhere the late Murray Sinclair went to go do a talk, at the end of it, he just like made everybody, and now you're an honorary witness. Like, you know, so, and I know he talked a lot. He came to the lodge, and I know he went all over. So there's a lot of honorary witnesses. And even just reading any of the documents that came out of the TRC or watching any of the testimonies, I think we become an honorary witness. Mm-hmm. And that concept of witnessing is also among Indigenous traditions. And so when you witness, you carry that story. You carry that story, and the way the TRC said, you let that story change you. You let what you heard change you and change your actions. And we act. So I think the TRC set out a really clear guide for us. And then if you follow that to the, you know, missing and murdered Indigenous women and girls, we've got so many calls to action. We've got so many calls to justice. And I think we haven't been giving the kind of attention to the 231 calls to justice that we have, the 94 calls to action. So I think we need to think about that. And we've given even less to the 42 sacred obligations that we owe to those disappeared children that the special interlocutor like called for last year around this. Like, so I think, to me, there's work that's been put in front of us already. There's work that we are being distracted from. And so it's that work that we need to center. I know at this university, it was students who stood up and, based on the Truth and Reconciliation calls to action, they made a mandatory Indigenous course requirement for the entire university. But we didn't do anything and think about, okay, now how are we going to put into action the MMIWG final report and the 231 calls to justice? And we haven't thought about what are we going to do for the sacred obligations. And in this very room, last TRC, Mary Jane McCollum said, she challenged our university, the University of Winnipeg, not to say how did residential school happens, but how is the University of Winnipeg implicated in residential school? How is each of our disciplines implicated? How is each of our founders implicated? How is each of the people who are named on our buildings or our streets implicated in residential school, in the genocide directed at Indigenous women and girls and Two-Spirit people, and the memory and the purpose? Because each of those children who were disappeared by the state have purpose. They have a gift for the world. And even though they were taken from this world, we still have that gift to discover, to honor, and to carry forward to the future. So I think, I know that it's up to the communities, and there's a lot of work to do to bring our children home. But there are places like in the States at Carlisle Boarding School where they came together as a community. They came together as ceremony. They came together and honored those stories, and then they did the ceremony to re-earth them and bring the children home. And that was a beautiful ceremony. We have a lot of work to do. And to me, that would be, if we lose sight of the work that has already been given us, that's an injustice.
8: Yeah, super helpful. And I think really leads us into, like, what can we do about all of this? Because as we know, the 94 calls to action have not been acted upon at all. We're seeing no real reconciliation happening. And of course, we haven't even done the truth part that's necessary for reconciliation. So I guess from different perspectives, so from an Indigenous perspective, what do we do? From a settler perspective, what is on us to do? How do we get out of this logjam? We talked about how we don't want to be distracted by residential school deniers, but we can't leave them unchallenged. How do we get out of this morass we're in, this mess? Anyone?
9: Sure. Well, I would say that we continue along the path that we're going on. Continue to interrogate oppression. We've developed a certain body of knowledge now that we can turn to, thanks to the work of the TRC, thanks to the ongoing work that we're doing to continue to acquire records and interview survivors and remember and document what happened and try to pull the pieces together so that we can better understand. One of the projects that we can now do that we're just proposing as a national grant is looking at the intergenerational health effects of residential school trauma. So we've been working with the Manitoba Center for Health Policy, and we did a study in Manitoba where we got survivors to agree to share their FIN numbers, which is like the health number, everyone knows this, but MCHP can anonymize this completely and have access to to health records, health data of the province of Manitoba. So they were able to look at things such as rates of cancer, diabetes, suicide, addictions, hypertension, heart disease, and without fail, all of these health conditions were higher in the intergenerational survivors groups than the average groups of the population of Manitoba. So we want to make this a national study, and once and for all, move it beyond the oral histories and say that here's the statistical analysis using medical data to prove that there was an enormous health impact of the residential schools trauma that's ongoing. So we have lots of work to do, but I just think it's going to take, as Sinclair said, it's going to take generations. But the work, I think, is moving in the right direction, and we can't be distracted by people like the people we're talking about that we're not going to mention, but those people.
4: You know, I think in reflecting on this person's recent visit to Winnipeg, you know, it sucked. At the University of Manitoba, we spent like a month of really hard work trying to ensure that this person did not have the ability to disrupt the hard work that we had put into Truth and Reconciliation Work Week, all of this. And then, you know, basically she realized that she wasn't going to get what she wanted from U of M, so she announced this surprise event at the University of Winnipeg, and it was really hard. And then the next week, September 30th happened, and I'm, you know, marching with my, you know, at that time, one and a bit year old, with like thousands of Winnipeggers on a beautiful sunny day, and I realize that we can't let ourselves get distracted, and realize that the momentum is on our side. We are already winning. That's why denialists are doing what they're doing, right? So I guess from an educator perspective, one of the things that there's so many different tools, and if you look at Kimberly Murray's the Special Interlocutors Report and the 42 Sacred Obligations, there's lots of different things that we can do. I always land on education as an, you know, I come to academia from a labor organizing background. So I always think it's organizing that is what's going to win. And to me, education and organizing are two sides of the same coin. And I think that, honestly, continuing with the work of bringing more people into truth is one of the ways that we can ensure that we continue to move forward. You know, like I grew up down the street from a residential school and didn't know for the vast majority of my life. And part of the reason I do the work I do is to ensure that other people don't have that excuse, right? That we, that part, okay? And that education, I think, in the, you know, we're 10 years out of the TRC, one of the things I feel like even I haven't done the greatest job on is that I think a lot of people know more about residential schooling. They know that they exist. I think the recent poll was something like 85% of Canadians now know that residential schools happened, which I think in, you know, the last 15 years, that has been a pretty big sea change. But the knowledge is very shallow. And what happens is that because that knowledge is shallow, people can be allured by talking points, residential school denialist talking points, pretty easily. One quick example that I hear all the time is that denialists will constantly harp on about, well, a lot of the deaths were just tuberculosis. And a lot of people died of tuberculosis in the early 20th century, so what's the big deal? You are being guilted into caring about reconciliation, right? When in reality, the Truth and Reconciliation did all of this hard work to show that, yes, a lot of people died of tuberculosis in the early 20th century. But you know what spreads things like tuberculosis faster? Overcrowding, poor nutrition, overwork, all of these systemic issues that we know about the residential school system. As a result, deaths in residential schools are higher than in the general population. Yeah, but if you just know that like residential schools happened and some people died, but you don't know why, and you don't know all of that information, you could be very easily swayed into thinking, well, confronting my reality, you know, as a colonizer, trying to move towards a different kind of politics, that's hard. Maybe I can just bury my head in the sand. Maybe I'm being misled, right? That's why that education piece is so important, that we need to continue to do this education to bring people into that, so that when they hear these talking points, they're like, nice try. We're so focused on we know what the truth is, and actually we're more concerned with getting to the healing and justice part, because we haven't done a lot of that. That's where I think we need to continue to move, at least from the education standpoint. We're not debating what the truth is. Other quick point is that these folks are deliberately borrowing the tactics of the Holocaust denialist movement. In fact, most Holocaust deniers are Holocaust denialists. They're not necessarily saying that the Holocaust didn't happen. They're just trying to downplay its significance. Was it 6 million that died, or was it 2 million that died? Was

0: to focusing on trans kids were there for them too. And that kind of approach from an educational organizing standpoint is where I at least think we can make some serious gains.
1: I think at the University of Winnipeg, like, we still have a long ways to go because we still haven't even been informed about what happened. So there hasn't been any communication that went out that actually we should have been informed when there, I guess some people were informed. I don't know who was informed, but it certainly wasn't me that was informed or included. So I think we need to just go and actually inform our institution about what happened, who knew what, when. And then we need to address what was a consequence of our actions or our lack of action. Because there were allies who were trying to organize ahead of time and they got shut down by the university. They also were like this, let's not say her name, like Frances Widdowson, as though she's like Voldemort or something like that. And she's just going to appear here. But like, I mean, I think people need to know what's happening. They need to be able to come together. And I think we need to address those who stood up for us. So for me, my work got put to the side, my academic work got put to the side, because I would have had to first go to the grandmothers, the same grandmothers that were on the lawn. And I said, I'm not going to go now ask them for help with my research after how they were treated here. I said, we have to address this first. And that's going to be my research now, is how do we address this, what happened. And I'm hoping that we can get it done before the next TRC, which is like a big 10-year celebration event, which I don't think we should be celebrating anything until we make what happened right together as a collective community. Otherwise, if we're celebrating and we haven't made that right, I'll probably be protesting out on the lawn. But I think for me, like, when we look at all of this, we have to go down to what was the purpose of residential school. It was to kill the Indian and the child. So for me, the work that needs to be done is to bring that Indian back to life, and even more so, not the Indian, the Anishinaabe, our Dakota, you know, our Lenape, like all of our identities, who we are. Those are our gifts, who we were as Indigenous people, who we are as Indigenous people, who we will always be as Indigenous people. Who I am as Anishinaabe Kwe, that's something that doesn't depend on anybody else. That's something that I was born to be, and I have a connection. That's our Onkubajigan, our connection to our great grandparents, our ancestors, our great-grandchildren, our descendants. That's the link. It's called Onkubajigan. And my kuku said, it's like this. It's like this. Your great-grandchild, your great-grandparent, and they go like this. That's the link. And so relinking, reconnecting each one of our lines, reconnecting our languages, reconnecting our knowledges, reconnecting with our relations in creation, reconnecting with our understandings of the water, our stories of the land, and our purposes for being here. Because I know that there is like a story of colonization we're in the midst of, where, you know, everybody's come to this world for a better life or for riches or, you know, to exploit the wealth of this land. But there's another story. There's an Anishinaabe story, a prophecy, a Seven Fires prophecy, that regardless if our people thought that that's, like, I'm talking us as in Europeans, because I'm also like half colonizer, half Anishinaabe, but us, even if our people thought we were here, the prophecy says the reason that all peoples from all places of the earth come here is because we are among the last who understand how to live in good relation with our mother, the earth. And it's that gift that's desperately needed by all of the human beings of the world. So it's up to us as Indigenous peoples

0: Center the survivors. Center our elders. Center our speakers. Center our knowledge holders. And do that not only for ourselves, do that for all of our relatives too. So that when one day people from other nations come to us and ask us a question, how can we be made right with our mother, the earth? That we'll have an answer. And we'll have reached a point in our hearts that we're able to give that answer freely, with love.
1: Amazing. I can't even tell you how much I appreciate this panel and this conversation. I know this can be an incredibly traumatizing conversation. I am gutted that this is something we have to keep talking about and how to fight this. But I really appreciate all three of you coming and sharing your thoughts on why this is happening and what we can do moving forward. So join me in thanking our three panelists for a great conversation.
2: 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Until then, I'm Andre Goulet. Thanks for listening.

0: Looking for some relief from June's FIFA fever? Head down to Jericho Beach Park this July 17th to 19th for the 49th annual Vancouver International Folk Music Festival. 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We'll see you there!
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I'm Lorne Van Sinclair. Thank you for joining me. I'm going to be sitting here for the next hour spinning some old records. Some of them might be familiar, others not so much. I'm going to start off the show with a singer who sounds a lot like Ruth